Singer Dale Hawkins' song Suzy Q, recorded in 1957 at radio station KWKH in Shreveport, Louisiana, released on Chess Records. James Burton later worked with Elvis, Merle Haggard, and many more noted singers as a guitar slinger. Before that, Elin Jewell, covering John Fogerty's 1969 song as inspired by the Sun Records sound. The river in the song is actually based on a creek in California. Elin Jewell is from Boise, Idaho. The Green River is where you find it, I guess. Our conversation this hour is with the late singer Tommy McLean, one of the pioneering legends of Louisiana swamp pop. We'll hear about Tommy's life and classic songs in a few, but first, here's one from his 2022 album, At Age 82. Tommy plays piano and is joined on his song by Steve Riley on accordion and fiddle, John Cleary organ, and CC Adcock guitar. Living on the losing end on American Roots.

0: Marsha Mouton-Ball from Vinton in southwest Louisiana, leaving Louisiana in the broad daylight. A revered member of the Austin scene from the 70s to now, with a Rodney Crowell song about Louisiana Cajun social relations. And before that, Cajun and swamp pop singer Clint West with a Franglais waltz from 1972, Sweet Susanna, La Belle de la Louisiane, on the same theme of troubled love and traveling strangers. Clint West's band backed our upcoming guest, singer Tommy McLean, during the 1960s. More with Tommy after the break.
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0: Before meeting up with Louisiana swamp pop singer Tommy McLean, I wanted you to hear a couple of his classics from the 60s and 70s. Tommy wrote or covered a lot of South Louisiana favorites, like this one sung with Pat Strauss's High Harmony for the Crazy Cajun label, 1977. Imagine you are seated at the bar for Tommy's jukebox songs on American Roots.

0: Nick Lowe, the British rocker I associate with the old pub band Brinsley Schwarz. They're covering Brenda Lee's 1962 hit in 2020. Here Comes That Feeling, written by Memphis rockabilly Dorsey Burnett. Before that, Try to Find Another Man, Tommy McLean with Clint West and the Boogie Kings on Gin Records in Ville Platte, Louisiana, 1964. It was Tommy McLean's first 45 RPM. When we talked with the late Tommy McLean, he was on a break from a tour with Nick Lowe and Los Straitjackets. He told us how much he enjoyed being on the road, singing for new audiences. Tommy's known in Louisiana for his hit cover in 1966 of Sweet Dreams and his contributions to swamp pop. He also recorded gospel music, wrote songs for Freddie Fender, and toured with Dick Clark's road shows in the 1960s. Tommy went back in the studio later in life with Elvis Costello and producer C.C. Adcock to record a 2022 album, I Ran Down Every Dream. Entertaining was a constant for him since his early days in Pineville, Louisiana, singing for his family and listening to the Grand Ole Opry. But his whole path changed when he went to a concert nearby in Alexandria.
1: Well, when I was in high school, I always liked rhythm and blues. I mean, everyone liked it. But I went to see Little Richard at the Joy Theater in Alexandria. Man, look, my first ticket, I was sitting on the back of my seat. I went right back for the second show and did the same thing again. I immediately started dyeing my hair. And

0: to rock and roll.
1: You mentioned that you dyed your hair. What color did you start with?
2: Blonde. I want to dye my hair blonde. I'm a black-headed dude back then. Now I don't have much left at all.
1: Well, what is it about Little Richard then?

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1: How did they feel about it?
2: Well, now, my mother was for that. My daddy wanted me to go to work. He said, that boy laying around here sleeping all day and going out at night playing those clubs. He said, he needs to get a job. Mama said, leave him alone. He's going to do something. Well, that went on, and my daddy was kind of curious about me playing and the women I was running around with. I was kind of loose back then. He told my sister, he said, I'd leave Tommy all this property in this house I got. I said, he got too many girlfriends. He plays music, sleeps all day. One day, one of my royalty checks come in. I brought it over and showed it to him. He said, my God, boy, that's yours. I said, yeah. From then on, that's my boy. He wouldn't worry no more about me. I said, there's some songs that I write, Daddy. I get all that in my mailbox.

0: Tell me about Sweet Dreams and how it came about.
1: I was coming from Monroe, Louisiana, late one night. I heard Patsy Cline do that song.
0: And it's a Don Gibson song, right?
1: Yeah, Don Gibson wrote that song. And I heard Patsy Cline doing it, and I was playing for a supper club, Leroy's Lounge. I mean, look, Indian Chiefs and Nichols, they had the money there. I said, I can do this for my audience, you little ones that come in. I started doing that, and right away the doctors and the lawyers said, Tommy, go record that, man. So I borrowed $500 from Miss Erman Chandler that owned Leroy's Lounge, went down to Stanley Projection Company and cut Sweet Dreams. I ordered 500 copies, brought them back to Effie Milligan that had the record shop in Alexandria. Within a month, she sold out of that. I had a friend of mine on KDBS, Buddy King, who passed away. He started playing that song, and he was getting more requests for that than Don Gibson or Patsy Cline or any of them. And he told his boss, he said, man, this boy's going to have a hit. And his boss said, I'm going to fire you and everybody if you keep playing this record.

0: time, Clint West, you know, the great drummer Clint West,
1: yeah,
0: come to hire me.
1: Yeah, the Boogie Kings.
0: He come to hire me. He wanted me to front his band because I was a show-off, you know. I played a little bass guitar and sang. So he hired me. I said, I'll go with you if you give me a recording contract with Floyd Swallow. Sure enough, we went down and the Boogie Kings were recording. Floyd said, I'm looking for that Tommy McLean. Clint said, here he is right here. He's working with us now. So Floyd said, can I record Sweet Dreams? I said, sure, man, you know. He said, do me something original. And everybody started laughing. So, what, you want us to write a song? I said, give me your pen and your paper. About 30 minutes, I wrote I Need You So, and it put a pretty penny in my pocket for that, you know. That was the other side of Sweet Dreams.
2: It's starting to rain.

You know, my mother's name was Nellie Beatrice Rowena McGurk McLean. And the music brought me to South Louisiana. And once they started hearing my music, hey, man, it wouldn't no let go. I can go anywhere and get a cup of coffee and a handshake and some kind words, brother.

0: Bill Platt is a French Louisiana town, and Floyd Swallow, a Cajun record producer, quite famous for all the work he's done over the years in South Louisiana. How is it for you, somebody growing up around Pineville and Alec, being down in French Louisiana? Because, you know, you grew up speaking English and going to the Protestant churches. South Louisiana's Catholic French. Is that a different world for you to get into?
1: No, because music brought me there. Hey, I'm a Nash potato. I'm a Nash guy, McLean.

0: you know, people refer to Swamp Pop. And you're referred to as certainly one of the great founding fathers, kings of Swamp Pop. But for people who've never heard that term, what does Swamp Pop mean to you?
1: You see, Nick, I had Sweet Dreams way before that was coined, the phrase.
0: Mm-hmm.
1: And I just accepted what they did. Actually, I didn't like that at first when I heard that.
0: Mm.
1: Because it quarantined you to Swamp Pop. In other words, you don't get out of there. And a lot of bands don't never get out of Louisiana. They just stay here and do the same thing. And I want to expand it. So I started calling it Swamp Popular. I took it a little notch further, you know.

0: Let's talk a little about your recent record, I Ran Down Every Dream. You talked about dreams.
1: There you go. Oh, Nick, it's simple. That was about my life. I remember. You remember. Your wife remembers. The people you know remember. See, that sticks in everybody's ear. I remember a long time ago, records sent me reeling, and you fell in and out of love, and music kept interfering. See, that tells the whole story. So when I wrote that tune, Elvis Costello put a line or two in there that was great. I appreciate him doing that. What a gentleman. Man, he's a brilliant dude.
0: Yeah, he loves what you do, and I guess you saw him at Jazz Fest in New Orleans, huh?
1: Yeah, I met him at Bobby Charles' memorial down at the Rockin' Bowl.
0: Oh, way back when.
1: Uh-huh. Yeah, he and I got to talking, and he already had my gospel album. How he got that, Nick, I don't know. He's on top of the game, because I only had a few hundred of those printed, and I never asked him how he got that album. Yeah. He had it, you know?

0: dream.
1: You know, some people have referred to your voice as tremulous, emotional, vibrato. How would you describe your voice?
2: Emotional. And a tear come to my eye quickly. You touch somebody in that audience, you've won the game. If you don't, pack your stuff up and go home. But if you can reach that audience, it ain't about money, Nick. It's about that audience. They pay your way. And if you can reach them, they'll buy your records as long as they live, and their children will buy your records.
1: Well, it seems like you're still singing and writing some songs about heartbreak, but you're not experiencing it in your life now.
2: No, I got enough. I got enough to keep on writing for a long time, brother. I live the fast life, Nick. Yeah. I'm lucky to be sitting here talking with you. I have 4 boys and 2 girls. I played enough honky-tonks. I played enough beer dives. Now I want to make history for them and show them who their father really was and all my friends that I wasn't some old drunk that played somewhere and died. I don't want to do that. And I'm not doing it. I am doing what I want to do, and I think I'm making history. That's what my goal is, you know?

0: Tommy McLean, 1968, soulfully covering the Buck Owens song Together Again. And we are back with one more song from Tommy's hero, Little Richard, and Tommy himself covering Ray Charles when American Roots returns.
1: This week on the Retro Cocktail Hour, we've got the exotic sounds of Don Tiki, the Waitiki Seven, and Les Baxter, plus the wild percussion of Dick Shorey. I'm Daryl Brogdon. Hope you'll join me where the music's always shaken, not stirred. 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
0: We've got time left here. Tommy McLean's late hero, Little Richard, on a song Tommy's newer admirer, Elvis Costello, later covered. Little Richard, 1964. Can't hear him enough on American Roots.

Tommy McLean, Sticks and Stones, 1967 on Gin Records. He was covering Ray Charles, who covered Titus Turner. Before we go, I wanted you to hear a Fats Domino classic about dreams. But our brief dream sequence starts with Louis Armstrong and Ella Fitzgerald, 1950. It's a 1931 song, lyrics by Gus Kahn. Dream a little dream of me.

Domino, 1960, with a song written by Tommy McLean's friend from Lafayette, Bobby Charles Guidry. Bobby Charles also wrote Walking to New Orleans and shared credits with Fats and Dave Bartholomew. And that does it for this American Roots from the Land of Dreams. Our program is produced with colleagues at Tulane University School of Liberal Arts. 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Special thanks to producer Cece Adcock, engineers Carl Fontenot and Chris Butipka at KRVS in Lafayette, and Kevin Rinker and Shelley Canavy at WABE in Atlanta. Our team includes Maureen Lochran, Olivia Broslowski, Lauren Callahan, the late Ken Mills, and Tulane students Gavin Hannenberg, Paige Veal, and Emily Clark. 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

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I'm Mark Levonier. 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At 11 tonight, Romance from the series of the same name from 1954. 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

0: Be with us for the Retro Cocktail Hour again next week at the same time on WRVO Public Media. I'm Mark Levonier. 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In our first hour, two comedy greats from the 1940s and 50s. At 11, Romance, with the series Romance and their story Isle of the Windward from 1954. 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News also next. To Tuned to Yesterday, bringing you programs from radio's past. I'm Mark Levonier. Comedy coming up in this hour from the Jack Benny Program and the Bob Hope Show.
1: May I have a word with you, Miss Baxter?
2: Why, of course, Mr. Crothers. What is it?
1: Well, it's that Mr. Hope, miss. You see, I'm the one who booked him for the trip, and it's put me in bad with the captain. Everything Mr. Hope does, the captain blames me.
2: Well, what's Bob done?
1: Well, you see, miss, here on the Queen Mary, we frown on a passenger washing his clothes by lowering them out the porthole and letting them drag behind the ship.
2: Bob did that?
1: Oh, it was worse after the clothes got dry. The Ile-de-France passed us in wire, the Coast Guard. She thought we were flying distress signals.
0: It's Tuned to Yesterday.
3: Live from NPR News in Washington, I'm Janine Hurst. The U.S. military says it launched new airstrikes against Iran tonight to swiftly punish the Revolutionary Guard over deadly attacks on U.S. troops that left two dead, another missing, and that wounded at least four at an airbase in Jordan, and to lessen Tehran's ability to threaten commercial shipping in the Strait of Hormuz. Meanwhile, Iran's supreme leader called on Iranians to be steadfast as the war between Iran and the U.S. escalates. NPR's Emily Fang has more.
4: Iran's elusive new supreme leader, Mujtaba Khamenei, has not been seen since his father was killed in U.S. and Israeli strikes. So you're about to hear a newscaster reading aloud a statement today that's attributed to him. Later in the statement, Khamenei blames the restart of war on the U.S. and then also says that Iran, quote, has unforgettable lessons in store for the U.S.
3: NPR's Emily Fang reporting. President Trump's social media company is planning to sell faster access to the president's posts. NPR's Bobby Allen reports the service is being offered to banks and Wall Street trading firms.
5: The company that runs Trump's Truth Social platform is offering to give customers faster access to the president's often long and rambling social media posts. At times, Trump makes major announcements about policy or foreign affairs from his Truth Social account, whether about tariffs or the war in Iran. Those posts can move financial markets. And now for a fee reportedly up to $100,000, customers can access these updates faster than the general public. Critics of the licensing fee for presidential announcements say it's an abuse of government power that would allow Wall Street investors to profit from White House developments, potentially at the expense of American citizens. Government ethics disclosures show Trump earned more than $2 billion in his first year back in office. Bobby Allen, NPR News.
3: The former spouse of the federal immigration officer, David Brulett, who fatally shot a Colombian national during a vehicle stop in Maine last week, says he has a history of violence and domestic abuse. NPR's Vanessa Romo has more.
6: Ashley Brulette says her husband David told her he was the officer who fatally shot Juan Sebastian Duran Guerrero. She says he called her asking to vouch for his character.
7: I said, why did you do it? Did you do it? And he said, yes, it was me. Yes, I was involved, but it was justified.
6: She told him she wouldn't lie for him, not after suffering abuse at his hands, she says.
7: He hit me, choked me, and there was an incident where we had been fighting and I walked away and I got in the shower and he comes in with a gun and points it at me and tells me that he's going to blow my brains all over the bathtub.
6: NPR reached out to David Brulette, but he did not return those calls. DHS is not confirming or denying the identity of the shooter, but in a statement says the officer involved has, quote, nearly a decade of federal law enforcement experience. Vanessa Romo, NPR News.
3: You're listening to NPR News from Washington. The death toll from powerful twin earthquakes last month in Venezuela has risen to more than 5,000. This as workers continue to clear debris. Officials say the number of those injured remains the same at more than 16,700. An intense storm is bringing heavy rains and winds to parts of the Northeast. There are tornado warnings, flash flooding, and an unhealthy air due to Canadian and northern Minnesota wildfires. From member station WNYC in New York, Stephen Nesson reports.
8: Water is washing up on sidewalks like ocean waves as cars drive through several inches of water. Low-lying subway stations display national park quality waterfalls as New York City has run out of places for all the water to drain. And the air is rated unhealthy for the second day in a row due to smoke from Canadian wildfires. Brooklyn hairdresser Joanne Manfredi isn't getting many customers, so she works on some art projects before calling it quits for the day.
9: Mother Nature is not happy. I don't like it at all.
8: The fire department says it's getting reports of people stuck in cars amid flooding. Officials are urging New York and New Jersey residents to stay indoors. For NPR News, I'm Stephen Nesson in New York.
3: The final of men's World Cup soccer takes place tomorrow in New Jersey between Spain and Argentina. Spain is looking for its second title, and Argentina is the defending champ. The championship includes a new feature, a halftime show, with a mix of talent including Madonna, Coldplay, and a school group from Staten Island, the PS22 Chorus. Jennifer Hudson is scheduled to sing the national anthem. You're listening to NPR News.
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0: Welcome to Tuned to Yesterday, broadcasting programs from radio's golden age. I'm Mark Livonier. In this hour, comedy. Later on, from the Bob Hope Show from 1953. But first, a broadcast of the Jack Benny program, a remote one from the Marine Corps Station at El Toro, California, from January 16, 1944, heard on the NBC Red Network.
11: The Grape Nuts and Grape Nuts Flakes program, coming to you from the Marine Corps Air Station at El Toro, California, and starring Jack Benny, with Mary Livingston, Phil Harris, Dennis A. Rochester, and yours truly, Don Wilson.

Here's a portrait of a man talking to himself. The scene is late in this man's office, and as he sits there shuffling papers, he says, "Oh, now it's 11 a.m. Certainly seems like a year since breakfast, and it seems like another year to lunch. In fact, will lunchtime ever come around?" Well, it serves that guy right, because that's exactly the way time does drag out if you start the day with a sip-and-run breakfast instead of the nourishing meal you need after a fast of 10 or 12 hours. What's more, dietitians tell us the adequate breakfast should include a cereal with whole grain nourishment. So feature Grape Nuts Flakes. Here are two distinctive multi-rich cereals that certainly do supply whole grain nourishment. And they also supply something else, genuine appetite enjoyment, really distinctive flavor. Grape Nuts, crisp and crunchy. Grape Nuts Flakes, tempting, toasty brown flakes. Yes, friends, eat a good breakfast, do a better job. And don't miss out on those two swell-tasting cereals, Grape Nuts and Grape Nuts Flakes.

0: And now, ladies and gentlemen, from the air station at El Toro, California, home of the rough, tough fighting Marines, we bring you a civilian, Jack Benny.
1: Thank you. Hello again, this is Jack Benny talking. And Don, where do you get that stuff introducing me as a civilian? Can't you recognize a Marine when you see one?
0: But Jack...
1: Look, Don, how many hairs have I got on my head?
0: Three.
1: There you are, I'm a sergeant. Count them.
0: But Jack, if you're a Marine, how come you're not wearing a uniform?
1: Because this is Sunday and it's my day off. That's how come.
0: Now, wait a minute, Jack. What are you talking about? There are thousands of Marines stationed here. Why haven't they got a day off?
1: Don, they were offered a day off, but they saw the town of El Toro and voted against it. Anyway, Don, the whole thing started with your... Oh, hello, Mary.
2: Hello, Jack.
1: How are you? Well, listen to that.
0: Say, Mary, Jack and I have been talking about the camp here. How do you like being at a Marine station?
2: Oh, it's all right, but it's the last time I'll ever go up in an airplane with one of these aviators.
1: Now, Mary, that isn't a nice thing to say.
2: Oh, no? As soon as we got behind a cloud, he tried to kiss me.
1: Well, what do you know? A flying wolf. He tried to kiss you, huh?
2: Yeah, but I wouldn't let him, so he threw off the parachute.
1: Well, what's wrong with that?
2: I was wearing it.
1: Oh.
0: Gee, Mary, you mean to say that you really made a parachute jump?
2: Yes, and was I embarrassed? I pulled the wrong string.
1: Oh, my goodness.
0: Well, anyway, Mary, you've got to admit that these Marine flyers certainly are romantic.
2: I'll say. Even the automatic pilot tried to put his arms around me.
1: Now, Mary, huh?
2: The minute I got in the plane, the needles on the instrument board spelled out, "You'll be sorry."
1: Now, Mary, Mary, listen, I happen to know that you went up with an ace, Colonel John Smith, and you said... There you are. And you said you never felt so safe in all your life.
2: Sure, but he couldn't get the plane up any higher than 73 feet.
1: He couldn't?
2: No, next time he's going to leave his medals off.
1: Hey. You know, they do have a lot of medals around here, don't they? One fellow followed me over here. I thought it was a good humor wagon. I really did. Huh?
0: Say, Mary, that plane you went up in, was it a Corsair?
2: A Corsair?
0: Yes, one of those planes with wings that fold up.
1: Oh, are the wings supposed to fold up like that?
0: Sure.
1: Gee, and I thought they were saluting Colonel Fox. Say, Don. Don, did you meet Colonel Fox? What a great guy he is. Look, you know, the minute I arrived here this morning, he ran over, grabbed me by the shoulders,
2: and said, "Straighten up."
1: He did not. He said that when he put his knee in my back. Anyway, he's one of the nicest. Well, look who's here. Say, fellas, I know that Alice Faye is one of your favorite pinup girls. We can't bring you the pin, but here's the guy she's stuck with, Phil Harris.
3: Thank you. Thanks, fellas. Thanks very much.
1: Say, Phil. Phil, they like you here, don't they?
3: I'll say they do, and you want to know something? They're nuts about Alice, too.
1: I know, huh?
3: You know what they gave me when I came in here this morning? A Marine flag to take home.
1: Well.
3: And look what it says on it.
1: What?
3: Something for Alice.
1: That's Semper Fidelis. Something for Alice. Semper Fidelis, Phil. Oh, brother. Phil, Semper Fidelis is Latin.
3: Oh, that new language, huh?
1: Yeah. They started it last week in El Toro.
4: A new language.
3: Hey, Jackson, I've heard a lot about that town, that El Toro. You know, I think I'll go out and see that town.
4: Okay. So long.
3: So long.
4: Say, Mary.
3: Well, I saw it.
4: So quick? It's a pretty small place, isn't it, Phil?
3: Yeah, I'd have been back sooner, but the wind was against me.
4: Oh.
2: No kidding. Is El Toro really that small?
4: Small? They had to widen the street before they could put the white line down the middle. So I heard.
0: Well, that's funny. It looked like an industrious little place to me. When I passed by, I saw a bottle works.
3: Bottle works, nothing. That's where my boys threw their empties on the way in.
4: Well, that's where you ought to throw your boys on the way out. Anyway, as long as they're here, how about a band number?
3: Okay.
4: What are you going to play, Phil?
3: I don't know, Jackson. Let's wait till it's over, and then your guess is as good as mine.
4: That's what I thought. Well, go ahead. Hold it a minute. Come in.
5: Mr. Harris?
4: Yes.
5: Were you looking for something to take home to Alice?
4: Yes, I was.
5: Well, let's get going. I've only got a 3-hour pass.
4: This must be his day off, too. Please.

0: That's right. That was Phil Harris and his El Toro Tomcat playing Your Guess Is As Good As Mine from the quiz program of the same name. And now, fella...
1: Hey, Jackson, look here. Now, why are you always panning my band?
0: Because they don't know one note from another.
1: Right? Oh, what are you talking about? If those guys ain't great musicians, I'll eat their shirts.
0: Oh, boy, do you protect yourself. You know they haven't got any.
1: Great musicians. Yeah, great musicians. Now, you take Frankie, my guitar player. Now, he knows more about music than Oscar Levant.
0: What?
1: Yeah, Frankie was on Information Please twice. Now, when it comes to music, he can identify anything. Hey, Frankie, come up here a minute, will you?
2: Okay.
1: Now, get this, Jackson. Play something, Lou. That's enough. Okay, Frankie, what was it?
2: Can I hear it again?
1: Yeah, sure. Okay, Frankie, what was it?
2: A piano.
0: Well, I'll be... Phil, what's so wonderful about him recognizing a piano?
1: He plays guitar.
0: Oh, excuse me. Phil, I found out how Frankie started his musical career.
1: How?
0: One day he was scratching his stomach and somebody slipped a guitar in his lap. That's how.
1: Well, all my boys started from scratch. Oh, Filthy, you're too clever to be in the musical world.
0: Phil, if you don't get shot after a gag like that, the Marines are out to lunch. So cut it out. And now, ladies and gentlemen, for our feature attraction...
3: Oh, say, Jack.
0: Yes, Don?
3: I just thought of something revolutionary, never heard of in radio before.
0: Really, Don?
3: Yes, a one-word commercial.
0: Just one word? What is it?
3: Grape nuts.
0: Well, Don, do you think our sponsor will stand for a one-word commercial? See, that's the only part of the program he listens to. You know.
3: But the word grape nuts is all you need. Everybody knows they're toasty brown and sweet as a nut.
0: They know that without you even hinting about it, you mean?
3: Sure, and they also know that grape nuts bring you concentrated nourishment, so it takes only 5 or 6 teaspoons for an ample serving.
0: Well, then I guess one word is enough.
3: Why, certainly. To say they're not rationed is superfluous. So why tell them about something they already know?
0: Oh, you're right, Don. You're right, kid. One-word commercial is enough, isn't it, Mary?
4: Yeah, but the way that one word spread, he ought to get a girdle for it.
0: You said it. And now, fellas...
5: Say, Mr. Benny, I was just up in a plane with one of those Marine pilots.
0: Oh,
5: and...
0: oh, hello, Dennis.
5: Hello. Thanks. Say, Mr. Benny, I was just up in a plane with one of those Marine pilots. And...
0: How are you, kid?
5: Oh, I'm fine.
0: That's good. What were you saying, Dennis?
4: He said he was up in a plane with a Marine pilot.
0: Oh.
5: It's dangerous to go up in an airplane. You know what happened to my uncle?
0: What?
5: Well, he was up 5,000 feet in the air.
0: Yeah.
5: And the pilot said, I think I'll go into a bank.
0: Uh-huh.
5: So my uncle said, I think I'll go into a drugstore and stepped out of the plane.
0: Your uncle, huh?
5: Boy, was he mad.
0: Well, I don't blame him.
5: Yeah, the drugstore was closed.
0: Look, Dennis, forget about your uncle. And by the way, kid, thanks for driving me up here this morning.
5: You're welcome.
4: Dennis drove you up here? How come he didn't bring Rochester?
0: Oh, I'm punishing him. He's got to stay in the house for 3 days.
4: Well, what did he do now?
0: Well, he tried to sell my camel to the cavalry. He told him it was a horse.
4: But Jack, a camel has 2 humps on top.
0: I know. He told them they were twin turrets. Anyway, I'm not letting him out of the house till Wednesday. Say, I think I'll call up and check on him. Give me that phone, Mary.
4: Here you are. You ought to be ashamed of yourself treating Rochester like a prisoner.
0: Never mind.
4: Number, please.
0: Operator, give me Beverly Hills, Crestview 6, 7071.
4: One moment, please.
0: If he's escaped, he's going to get it. Leave me.
6: Mr. Benny's residence, convict number 80460.
0: Rochester, this is Mr. Benny.
6: Oh, oh, oh!
1: Rochester, what are you doing?
6: 3 days, ain't that what you said?
1: I certainly did, and I hope this is teaching you a lesson.
6: Yes, sir.
1: Now, are you eating bread and water like I told you to?
6: Yes, boss, it goes swell with the ham and eggs.
1: Ham and eggs? Rochester!
6: There goes my parole.
1: Never mind that, and keep the shade down. You're in solitary confinement.
6: Gosh, boss, my cousin gets better treatment than this, and he works for Warden Laws.
1: Rochester, your cousin was arrested and went to jail. That's how he's working for the warden.
6: I know, but his 10-year sentence was up 3 months ago.
1: Well, why doesn't he leave?
6: The OPA won't let him.
1: Oh, well, I don't care about that. I'm just calling to check and see that you don't escape.
6: Oh, I wouldn't do that, boss. I'll be with you in a minute, honey.
1: Rochester, have you got a girl there with you?
6: Yes, boss.
1: Well, you get her out of that room.
6: If I don't, the one in the closet will kill me.
1: Rochester, how many girls have you got there?
6: I don't know. Some of them jumped out the window when the phone rang.
1: Well, I'll talk to you about that when I get home. Now, goodbye.
6: Goodbye. Oh, say, boss.
1: Now what?
6: Can I go out for just a breath of fresh air?
1: You don't have to, Rochester. There's an air conditioner in the house.
6: I know, but it's fighting a losing battle with the camel.
1: I don't believe it. Now, goodbye.
6: Goodbye.
1: He's going to stay in that house for 3 days, and that settles it. Sing, Dennis.

0: was Dennis Day singing I've Had That Feeling Before, and very good, Dennis. Very good.
1: Ah, tell it to the Marines.
0: Dennis, I just paid you a compliment. When somebody pays you a compliment, you're supposed to say thanks.
1: Oh.
0: I never saw such a dough.
1: Thanks.
0: Stop being so silly.
2: Oh, Jackson, why don't you stop picking on the kid?
0: I'm not picking on him. It's about time I got a little respect around here. After all, I'm the star of this program.
3: Oh, sure, sure.
0: Thanks, Mary. And not only am I the star here, but it may surprise you to know that I've just signed a new contract with Warner Brothers.
2: Who cares?
0: I care.
2: Say, Jackson, do you mind if I leave right after the show?
0: Why?
2: Well, one of the aviators told me as soon as the program's over, he's going to take me to see a Link trainer.
0: Well, that sounds interesting.
2: Yeah, I've always wanted to meet the guy that trains them links.
0: Bill, a link trainer is not someone who trains animals. A link trainer is, Don. Don, you tell him what a link trainer is.
4: Okay. Well, you see, Phil, a link trainer is a mechanical device that's used to teach aviators blind flying.
0: Yes. That's it.
3: Gee, Don is smart, aren't you, Jack?
0: Yeah.
4: In fact, Phil, it's one of the greatest inventions since Orville and Wilbur Wright invented the airplane.
2: Orville and Wilbur Wright?
0: Yes, Phil. And now, since we're playing here at a naval air station, let's give the boys our version of the invention of the airplane. Take it, Don.
4: In the year 1903, two brothers, Orville and Wilbur, lived in obscurity, not knowing that someday they would become world-famous inventors. One day, early in the afternoon, Orville was sitting at his workbench while Wilbur was standing by the window staring out into

0: Wilbur. Wilbur, what are you thinking about?
1: I don't know, Orville. I'm just looking out the window watching them birds fly up to their nest.
0: Oh.
1: Say, Orville, I was just wondering, why can't people do what the birds do?
0: Now, hold on, Wilbur. Eggs ain't that expensive. Not yet.
1: Oh, I don't mean that, Orvy. I mean, why can't we fly like a bird?
0: Fly like a bird? Wilbur, sometimes you get the derndest ideas. Come in.
2: Hello, boys.
0: Well, well, if it ain't Kitty Hawk.
2: You boys look busy. What are you inventing today?
0: You wouldn't believe it, Kitty, but Wilbur here is talking about inventing a contraption that'll make a man fly like a bird.
2: Man fly like a bird up in the air?
1: Why, sure.
2: Oh, what's the use of being up there? Everything you want is down here.
0: How do you know? You ain't been up there. Anyway, Kitty, I'm going to stick with Wilbur. If he wants to invent a flying machine, I'm with him.
1: Attaboy, Orville. Now, let's get busy. When we build this machine, we're going to call it the Aeroplane.
0: And I got a great idea. You know those horse-drawn trolley cars they got now?
1: Yeah.
0: Well, we'll invent a horse-drawn aeroplane.
2: A horse-drawn aeroplane? How in the world are you going to keep a horse up in the air?
1: Oh, Kitty, listen. We're going to have enough trouble trying to keep up the aeroplane. The horse is just going to have to look out for himself.
0: Stand aside, Kitty. We're going to build this flying machine right here and now. Well, there it is. All finished.
2: How'd you do it so fast?
0: Used to work at Boeing. Let's see, all we got to do now is... I'll take it, Wilbur, I'll take it. Hello?
3: Hello, Orville. This is Alexander Graham Bell.
0: Oh, hello, Alex. What's up?
3: Plenty. You'll never guess what I did this morning.
0: What?
3: I invented the telephone.
0: You did? Well, doggone, Alex, we're your best friends. Why didn't you call us sooner?
3: I tried to, but there was a 2-hour delay between Seattle and Whidbey Island.
0: Well, we're busy. Can't talk to you now, Alex. Goodbye.
3: Goodbye.
0: You know, Wilbur, Alex Bell just invented the telephone, but I don't think it'll ever work.
1: Oh, come on, Orville. Now, stop the fooling around. Let's get on with this aeroplane. Let's get it outdoors.
0: Okay, you lift up the tail. I'll carry the fuselage. Let's go. Easy there, easy.
1: Easy, Dugger. Here we are.
0: Okay, now we're ready for the experiment. Here's the crank handle, Wilbur. I'll get in. You wind her up.
1: Hey, wait a minute, Orville. You can't fly that thing.
0: Why not?
1: You ain't got no priority.
0: Priority? What's that?
2: That's something you got to get before they can take it away from you.
0: Oh. Well, I'll get one later. Okay, Wilbur, take the crank handle and wind her up.
1: Okay, you ready?
0: Ready.
1: There you are. She's all wound up.
0: Okay, let her go.
4: She's only a bird in a gilded cage, a beautiful thing to see.
0: I knew we shouldn't have used the motor out of that old phonograph.
2: Oh, it didn't hurt nothing, Orville. Just take the record out.
0: Okay. There. Now, Wilbur, give that propeller a spin and see what happened.
1: Okay. Contact.
0: Contact.
1: Stand back from her, Orville. Stand back from
0: her. Try her again, Wilbur.
1: Okay. Orville, contact.
0: Contact. It's a running. Everybody in.
1: Come on, Kitty.
2: Okay.
0: Here we go.
2: Well, what do we do now?
0: Try her again, Wilbur. If it won't work now, we'll just invent the parachute. Let somebody else worry about this. Go ahead, contact.
1: Contact.
0: Okay, here we go.
1: Hey, we're going up.
2: Yeah, we're flying.
0: Yippee! Yippee, Wilbur, we're a success. She flies.
1: Yes, sirree. Now let's take her down and tell the world we invented the aeroplane.
0: Okay, take her down. Wilbur, you made a perfect landing.
2: right in somebody's backyard.
0: That's right, we did. Oh, here comes somebody. Let's get out of here.
2: You landed right here, my calla lily. You spawned my great big beautiful calla lilies, really, you did.
0: Of course I did, and I'm glad. Do you hear? I'm glad I did. If I land again, I'll do it again. Play it, Bill.
5: The Jack Benny program on Tuned to Yesterday from the 16th of January, 1944 on the NBC Red Network. You're listening to an hour of comedy on Tuned to Yesterday. I'm Mark LeVonier. And now a comedian that actually pioneered the remote broadcast for the first time, bringing a major show to a military base that was at March Field in California in 1941. It's Bob Hope on the air next from October 16th, 1953 with special guest actress Ann Baxter.
6: Thank you, ladies and gentlemen. You know, I've just come back from England. And it was a wonderful trip, and you wouldn't believe the size of those ships. A person can be lost for days and never be missed. But, of course, I wasn't worried. I always carry identification with me. A card that says, my name is Robert Hope. I live in Hollywood, California. If lost, please return me to Ava Gardner.

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1: But London is a lot like our New York. I was walking along Regent Street there when a man stepped out of an alley and whispered, "You want to buy 10 yards of hot cashmere?" What a place to meet my brother George. And I wanted to buy one of those little MGs to drive around in while I was over there, but they were all out of them. They were waiting for a shipment from America. And I met one poor fellow who's been living on nothing but carrots. When you meet him, he just looks up with his pink eyes and says, "What's up, Doc?" And some places, they've forgotten what meat looks like. In one small village, the waiter couldn't understand what I wanted when I ordered steak and mushrooms, so I drew a picture of a cow and a lot of big mushrooms. So he brought me a Bull Durham sign and an umbrella. But they do serve a lot of fish over there. They eat fish over there as fast as they can catch it. In fact, one place, I got a halibut so fresh that when I picked up my fork, he looked up and said, "Hold it, bud. Give me a chance to spit out the bait first." And on top of that, the fog is terrific. It's the only place I know where you can walk away and leave your hat hanging in the air. That is very penetrating. One morning I was having breakfast near an open window, and I complained that the coffee was very weak. The waiter said, "Don't be silly. I haven't put any in your cup yet. You've been drinking the fog." And he was an insolent fellow, this waiter. He's the one who brought me a hamburger, and when I said, "How about my pickle?" he looked me straight in the eye and said, "Yes, how about that?" You know, the English have a lot of terms that are different from ours. I appeared at the Palladium Theater, and one night I saw an American and an Englishman taking their seats. The American said, "Why do you call these seats stalls?" The Englishman said, "Will you see the donkey who's appearing here tonight?" We'll tell you when. Surprised to find the government has taken over the house I was born in, and it is now a national shrine. Well, it isn't exactly a shrine. It's next to a park, and it makes a nice place to drop in and wash your hands.
2: Well, ladies and gentlemen, Bob has just returned from Europe. I went along with him, and we had a wonderful time, especially on our trip home aboard the Queen Mary. So let's go back. The Queen Mary had just set sail from Southampton, and Bob and I were unpacking in our cabin.
1: Hey, Bill, How about this Queen Mary? Isn't it a wonderful ship?
2: Oh, it sure is, Bob. It's a lot different from the other boats we've crossed the Atlantic in.
1: Well, how do you mean?
2: Well, on this ship, the other passengers are people.
1: Well, at least we always had fresh milk. Well, see you later, Bill. I'm going up on the deck and enjoy some of this ocean air.
2: Okay, Bob.
3: Sailing, sailing over the ocean blue.
4: Oops, oops.
3: The waves get any bigger, lad, it's Mother Sills for you.
1: Gee, what a big ship. There must be 100 passengers sitting along here in these deck chairs.
5: Hi there, Bob.
1: What?
4: Who?
1: Why, it's Ann Baxter. Hi, Annie.
5: Bob, no one's using this deck chair.
1: Oh, thanks, Ann. Well, this is a pleasant surprise. I didn't know you were on this ship.
5: Well, I didn't know you were aboard either, Bob. Your name doesn't appear on the passenger list.
1: And it's very inconvenient. For breakfast, all the steward would bring me was a bowl of borscht and a knackwurst sunny side up. You'll have to hurry if you want to get in. But how come you're on this ship, Ann? Have you been in Europe?
5: Yes, I made a picture in Munich, Bob, and then I took a long vacation. Paris, Rome, Bern, St. Moritz.
1: Been living it up, huh?
5: Oh, it's been heaven. And that scenery in Switzerland. Bob, you haven't lived till you've seen the Matterhorn, the Jungfrau, and the Weisshorn.
1: Yeah, and they get a lot of swell mountains over there, too, haven't they?
5: What brought you over here, Bob?
1: Oh, well, I've been making personal appearances in

0: English provinces. Blackpool, Haddonpool, Westpool, and Liverpool.
1: Sounds like you made quite a splash.
0: Yeah, there were a few pools I could have played, but I got tired of having my tuxedos made by Jansen. I also played the Palladium in London.
1: Oh, gee, Bob. Weren't you afraid to go there after what the critics did?
0: Oh, of course not. You forget I was born in England and I played there often. The critics were always nice to me before.
1: Well, what did they say about you this time?
0: How old are you? No, Anne, they were really very nice to me, I'm sure.
1: What do you mean, I'm sure?
0: Well, I didn't understand one thing they said. What's an orangutan? Anyway, Anne, it's going to be very pleasant making the crossing together. I'm glad you noticed me passing by.
1: Oh, I knew you right away, Bob. Now, who else would promenade the main deck of the Queen Mary wearing a checkered golf cap, pink sport shirt, black velvet pedal pushers, and carpet slippers?
0: Well, it's more modest than the way I was going to come out.
1: How do you mean?
0: Well, my cabin boy told me the first day out, nobody dresses.
2: Beg pardon, Miss Baxter.
1: Oh, yes, Stuart.
2: Would you like a cup of hot consomme, ma'am?
1: No, thank you, Stuart.
0: The ship seems to be making good time. About how far out are we?
2: About 70 miles, sir. That's the Irish coast off the starboard bow.
0: The Irish coast? Oh, I don't see anything over there.
2: Off the starboard bow, sir. You're looking to port?
0: Oh, yes, I'm always mistaking starboard for port. I once went into a wine shop and drank 3 glasses of starboard before I noticed the difference.
2: Well, actually, it's quite easy to remember. When you're heading west, starboards to the north, ports to south. Heading east, starboards to south, ports to north. But when you're heading north, starboards to east, ports to west. And, when you're heading south, ports to east and starboards to west. Isn't it simple, sir?
0: Oh, perfectly simple.
2: Will that be all, sir?
0: Yes, go up in the poop deck and lie down. You must be pooped. Oh, pip, pip, cheerio. Take 2 pee bags out of petty cash. Thank you.
1: Oh, gee, Bob, wasn't he cute? I love traveling on English ships.
0: Oh, so do I. Come on, I'll show you around. Have you been up on the captain's bridge yet?
1: Well, no, Bob. The signs say passengers aren't allowed up there.
0: Oh, signs don't mean anything. Come on.
3: Yeah, go back to my office and work on these requisitions, Captain.
4: Yeah, very good, Mr. Crowther.
3: Is it all a chilly here in the bridge, sir? Wind's freshening a bit?
4: Yes, nippy. You might have Stuart prepare some tea.
3: Yeah, very good, sir.
4: Well, I say, Crowther.
3: Yes, sir?
4: These people coming up the companionway, friends of yours?
3: Oh, no, sir. I never saw them before, sir.
4: Carry on. Carry on.
3: Yes, sir.
0: Here, you see, Anne, up here you get a wonderful view of the whole horizon. You see those big windows up there? That's the pilot house. Those officers are steering the ship.
1: Well, why does it take 2 of them, Bob?
0: Well, one of them handles the steering wheel and the other one shifts the gear. Some of these waves are pretty steep, you know.
1: Bob, I don't think we should be up here. That officer's glaring at us.
0: And we bought our tickets. Those folks are working for us.
4: Huh?
0: You there.
4: Yes?
0: Rolling right along, aren't we? What speed are we making?
4: 30 knots.
0: Oh, fine. Keep going.
4: We plan to.
0: Attaboy, Shorty.
1: Come on, Bob. Let's get out of here. I think he's the captain.
0: Oh, no, he's probably the chief steward in charge of the cabins.
1: But what do those 4 gold stripes on his sleeve mean?
0: Maybe he's in charge of the 4th class cabin.
4: Sir, I happen to be the captain of the ship.
0: Oh.
4: And this is the captain's bridge.
0: Oh?
4: And the sign says no passengers allowed. Did you read it?
0: Well, yes, but I have this card here. I thought it would entitle us to special consideration.
4: Huh? What is it? I don't have my glasses with me.
0: Well, I'm an honorary commodore on the Echo Park electric boat.
4: Well, I say now.
1: Oh, no, now, Captain, please don't get angry. We're leaving. Come on, Bob. Let's go back down to our own deck.
0: Okay. So long, Captain. Follow me, Anne. Let's go down on this side over here.
1: Oh, no.

0: Well, ladies and gentlemen, let's go back a few days and return to Bob coming home from England on the liner the Queen Mary. This is the fourth day at sea. It's a bright, sunny morning, and Bob is taking a brisk turn around the deck.
1: Up, two, three, four.
2: Morning, sir.
3: Oh, good morning, Mr. Crothers.
2: Taking a constitutional
4: test. Yes, sir. Boy, but after you've lived in Los Angeles, this ocean air is disappointing.
2: Disappointing, sir?
4: Yeah, there's nothing in it but salt.
2: I'm afraid I don't quite understand. But what does your Los Angeles air have in it, sir?
4: Oh, everything. Gas, oil, ashes, horse blankets, oil. I want to tell you a great joke I'm going to use at the ship's concert tonight. Tell me, why is Scotland Yard like those tight pants the captain wears?
2: The captain's pants, sir? Do you intend referring to Captain Isherwood Ellington's trousers, sir?
4: Actually? Now, don't snap your crumpet. It's just a joke, Mr. Crothers.
3: See you later, Crothers. Thank you very much.
4: You've been great fun. Thanks a heap. Up to here.
2: Americans.
5: Out on the deck and see what kind of a day it is.
6: I'm looking for that book Bob loaned me. I'll bring it along and return it to him.
5: Bob seems to be around all the time. I just don't know what you're seeing him.
6: Well, I always considered Bob gay,
5: witty,
6: amusing, suave, sophisticated, intelligent.
5: Really?
6: Yes. Then I met him. Maybe he isn't all those things, but Bob has something else.
5: Yeah?
6: What? Well, as the French say, Bob is un homme du monde, un brave homme.
5: What does that mean in English?
6: Somebody goofed. Well, let's go. Come in.
2: May I have a word with you, Miss Baxter?
6: Well, of course, Mr. Crothers. What is it?
2: Well, is that Mr. Hope, miss? You see, I'm the one who booked him for the trip, and it's put me in bad with the captain. Everything Mr. Hope does, the captain blames me.
6: Well, what's Bob done?
2: Well, you see, miss, here on the Queen Mary, we frown on a passenger washing his clothes by lowering them out the porthole and letting them drag behind the ship.
6: Bob did that?
2: Oh, it was worse after the clothes got dry. The Ile-de-France passed us in wire, the Coast Guard. She thought we were flying distress signals.
6: Well, go on, what else?
2: Well, Mr. Hope was fishing yesterday and he fell overboard again.
5: Oh, well, Bob caught a shark and it pulled him in.
6: No, it wasn't a shark.
5: Well, what was it then?
6: He hooked a lady passenger down on sea deck and her girdle snapped him over the rail.
2: And all this is nothing compared with what Mr. Hope plans to do at the ship's concert tonight. I'll get sacked for sure. He's going to tell a nasty joke about the captain. Mr. Hope's going to say, why is a pair of pants as big as Scotland Yard?
6: I give up. Why is a pair of pants as big as Scotland Yard?
2: Because the captain's in them. I say, it's quite good. I never got it before.
6: Well, I hope you don't lose your job, Mr. Crothers.
2: Oh, Miss Baxter, if only there was some way to keep Mr. Hope away from the ship's concert tonight.
6: Oh, wait a minute. I can do that.
2: You think you can keep Mr. Hope busy?
6: With all due modesty, I can guarantee it.
4: Gee, Anne, it's nice sitting here in your cabin and chatting like this, but the ship's concert must be half over.
6: Oh, so what?
4: Well, shouldn't we go up and join the others?
6: No, just lean back and relax, Bob. Let me stroke your forehead.
4: Yeah, but I got some wonderful jokes to tell.
6: You can tell the jokes to me. What are they?
4: Funny, I don't remember now. Anne, I don't get it. What is all this, anyway?
6: Don't you know what it means when a girl wants to keep you all to herself?
4: No, I don't. My father told me about the birds and the bees, but he never got around to girls.
6: Can't you see what's making me act like this, Bob? It's you. You. No. Don't you want to press my lips?
4: Why, are they wrinkled? I don't get this. It must be this new perfume I'm wearing.
6: What is it?
4: Nighttime in Fresno. I just use a dab here, a dab there, a dab here, and a dab there. As a matter of fact, I have to keep moving or I'll leave a puddle. But, Anne, I still don't understand.
6: Oh, darling, hold me in your arms.
4: Well,
6: Baby, you're not going to fight this, are you?
4: No, I'm not even mad at him. Gee, Anne, I never...
6: Oh, excuse me, Bob. Huh? Hello?
2: Miss Baxter, Crothers here, the purser, ma'am.
6: Oh, yes?
2: Well, I'm on duty up on deck, and I hear that the ship's concert is just ending. Thanks awfully for keeping Mr. Hope away.
6: Oh, you're welcome, Mr. Crothers.
2: Well, cheerio.
6: Cheerio.
4: You know, Anne, honey, I've been thinking it over, and you're right. You and I are soulmates.
6: Oh, well, let's talk about it some other time, Bob. Good night.
4: Good night? I'm just getting warmed up. Come here to Daddy, honey.
6: What for?
4: Honey, I'm not puckered up like this just to wet a thread or anything.
6: No, please go, Bob. Don't be a nuisance.
4: Nuisance? A minute ago, I was your stick of dynamite. Who cut the fuse?
6: No, Bob, please. Oh, pardon me. Hello?
2: Hey, Crothers here again.
6: Oh, yes, Mr. Crothers.
2: I'm terribly sorry to keep ringing you up like this, Miss Baxter, but I'm afraid I made an error. The ship's concert hasn't ended yet, after all.
6: Uh-oh. Is it still going on?
2: Oh, yes, Miss Baxter. And I wonder if you would continue...
6: Yes, I'll do it. Goodbye, Mr. Crothers. Bob.
4: Good night, Anne. I'll be seeing you around sometime.
6: Well, what's the matter?
4: Well, I'm leaving. I don't have to have a house fall on me, you know.
6: Oh, honey lamb. Baby.
4: Come?
6: Oh, you can't go. Come now, sit down beside me.
4: Yeah, but I thought that...
6: Foolish boy. Don't you know real passion when you see it?
4: Yeah, but I can't keep up with the weather reports around. One minute I'm lying under a palm tree with a Cuba Libra in my hand, and the next minute I'm in Alaska in my BVD.
6: What's the matter, honey? I'm sending. Aren't you receiving?
4: Yes, but this alternating current throws me.
6: Oh, excuse me, Bob. Oh, Mr. Crothers.
2: Well, I just popped around to tell you the ship's concert really is all over this time.
6: Oh, what a pity, Bob. And you didn't get to tell your joke.
4: Oh, I wasn't going to tell him at the ship's concert.
6: You weren't?
4: Oh, no, I'm saving him to tell at the captain's party, and that doesn't begin for an hour yet.

0: Hey, thank you, Phil. Folks, I had the chance of being with our Boy Scouts at that big jamboree. Now, these boys are from every nation in the world, and I want to tell you what's really thrilling. Sort of United Nations in short pants. Scouting teaches everything that is American. Loyalty, self-reliance, tolerance, democracy. Yes, sir, the Boy Scouts of America, the Boy Scouts the world over, will have the opportunity to help make or break this crazy planet of ours. And I feel certain they'll succeed as a force for good in developing better relationships, more universal understanding. If we would all live up to the Scout laws to be trustworthy, loyal, helpful, friendly, courteous, kind, obedient, cheerful, thrifty, brave, clean, and reverent, I'd guarantee the very best prospects for a brighter future. Peace and harmony throughout the world. All this I promise gladly if we put our trust where it can well be placed in the Boy Scouts of America.
1: 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And that does it for this hour of comedy on Tuned to Yesterday. 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
0: Tomorrow morning, join us at 8 on WRVO. It's Tuned to Yesterday, bringing you programs from radio's golden age. I'm Mark Lipponier. In this hour, romance from the series Romance and the Screen Director's Playhouse.
4: Skid.
5: Yeah?
4: About this Sylvia Markovic.
5: We work together, but you're the one I'm nuts about. You know that, Bonnie.
4: With me, it's got to be all or nothing. I'm funny that way. You've got to make up your mind, Skid. Me or Marco?
5: Okay. That's the way you want it. I guess it'll have to be Marco.
4: Skip. Oh, I'm serious, Skip.
5: Okay, I'll tell Harris to give Marco the old heave-ho. Now let me get dressed and we'll do the town. We'll make whoopee.
0: It's Tuned to Yesterday.
6: Live from NPR News in New York City, I'm Duahali Saikautau. Defense Secretary Pete Hegseth is calling the two American service members who were killed Friday during a strike in Jordan heroes. In a social media post, Hegseth said their sacrifice only stiffens our resolve. NPR's Chandelise Duster reports on the U.S. military response.
7: The U.S. military says it has launched new strikes against Iran at President Trump's direction. The strikes, which the U.S. military said began around 6 o'clock p.m. Eastern time, are retaliation for a deadly Iranian attack in Jordan on Friday. Two American service members were killed and one is missing from the attack. U.S. Central Command said four other American service members were medically evacuated to Jordanian hospitals and have since been discharged. The U.S. military says new strikes are also designed to, quote, further degrade Iran's ability to threaten commercial shipping in the Strait of Hormuz. Iran has closed the strait, and the U.S. military said it has reinstated a naval blockade. Chandelise Duster, NPR News.
6: A produce supplier is recalling all of its iceberg lettuce from the U.S. market because the produce may be contaminated with cyclospora. That's the parasite causing severe illness and diarrhea. NPR's Kristen Wright reports.
8: Taylor Farms is pulling its shredded iceberg lettuce sourced from Mexico from 27 states. The company said in a statement the lettuce, quote, has the potential to be contaminated with cyclospora and that customers who bought it should throw it away immediately. Taylor Farms added on social media, none of its salad kits are associated with the outbreak that's causing severe illness and diarrhea. More than 1,600 cases have been reported to the CDC. On Friday, the agency linked the intestinal illness to iceberg lettuce at Taco Bell locations in five states: Indiana, Kentucky, Michigan, Ohio, and West Virginia. Taylor Farms' recall suggests the possibly contaminated lettuce may have been more widely distributed than first indicated. Kristen Wright, NPR News.
9: In South Central Texas, recovery efforts have begun as floodwaters recede after more than 30 inches of rain fell in some parts of the state. The Texas Newsroom's Blaze Ganey reports.
10: Texas Department of Transportation, Division of Emergency Management, and other agencies are traveling throughout the state removing debris from roadways, conducting rescues, and rebuilding roads. Governor Greg Abbott says a large amount of them are concentrated in Uvalde, one of the hardest hit areas.
11: Especially the city and county of Uvalde, which almost became an island because of what happened with the rivers around it. TxDOT has been working around the clock.
10: Abbott has already sent a major disaster declaration to the federal government. If approved, it'll help the state pay for a portion of the cleanup and provide financial assistance to individuals impacted by the flood event. For NPR News, I'm Blaze Ganey.
9: You're listening to NPR from New York City. Nearly a month after major earthquakes hit Venezuela, bodies are still being recovered from under the rubble, especially in La Guaira State, north of Caracas. Government officials updated the number of dead yesterday to more than 5,000. The Reuters news agency today released a new report suggesting civilians led rescue efforts during the first critical hours after the earthquakes hit, not Venezuelan troops or police. The acting president of Venezuela, Delcy Rodriguez, said at least 4,000 officials were activated immediately. She's blamed critics for politicizing a humanitarian tragedy. A 27-year-old world record for the mile race was broken today by British runner Josh Kerr. And NPR's Hua Jingnan has more on how Kerr vowed to break the record and then did it.
12: When Kerr broke the world record in a packed London stadium Saturday, he was met with thunderous cheering from the audience. Kerr publicly announced back in late March that he wants to try and break the record. The previous mile record was set in 1999 by Moroccan athlete Hicham El Gourouche, when Kerr was not yet 2 years old. Kerr trained in high altitude of Albuquerque, New Mexico, and his sponsor, Brooks Running, made him custom spikes and a speed suit for the race. During the race, two training partners ran with him to help him stay at a record-setting pace. The plans pulled off smoothly, and Kerr, from Edinburgh, becomes the seventh British athlete to hold a mile world record. Hua Jingnan, NPR News.
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0: It's Tuned to Yesterday, bringing you programs from radio's golden years. I'm Mark LeBonier. In this hour, Romance, later on from the Screen Director's Playhouse from 1950. But right now, a broadcast of the show Romance, directed by longtime Lux Radio Theater director Fred McKay. 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

0: far to the south of Puerto Rico, north and east of Trinidad, a tiny island rises boldly out of the blue waters of the Caribbean. French and tropical, modern and primitive, beautiful and mysterious, this is the island of Dominique.
1: With Robert Bailey as Mark and Joan Banks as Melanie, we present transcribed Leonard St. Clair's new story of adventure and romance, Isle to the Windward.
0: The long blast of the ship's whistle vibrated through the steaming tropical haze, echoed across the bay, and called forth a salute from the fort at the harbor entrance.

0: The Caribbean island of Dominique in Port Luanda seemed almost unreal, dreamlike. The tall palms that ring the harbor promenade, the yellow buildings with the red-tiled roofs that stretched upward from the water's edge and melted into the green jungle at the base of Monte Christine, the tower of the cathedral that gleamed white in the shimmering heat, and the giant stone figure of the Virgin which stood guard on the neighboring hill. All of it added up to an impossibly beautiful dream. Impossibly beautiful was also the way I felt about the girl who stood beside me at the ship's rail.
1: Does Dominique intrigue you, Monsieur Colbert?
0: Oh, it's magnificent. I can hardly wait to paint it.
1: I did not know you were an artist.
0: I haven't had a chance to tell you. I've covered most of the Caribbean, but Dominique's what I've been looking for. An artist's paradise.
1: Paradise? No, Dominique is... Dominique.
2: Mademoiselle, quickly. We must be ready to go ashore.
1: But we are ready.
2: No, we are not. Come, mademoiselle.
1: Excuse me, monsieur.
2: Au revoir.
0: There it was again. Ever since Trinidad, that woman had shadowed the girl like a combination chaperone and bodyguard. There was something odd about it, something not quite right. There were a half dozen ancient touring cars lined up at the wharf, but I decided to walk to the hotel. I wanted to take it all in. The throngs of dark native women in their striped turbans, others balancing high baskets of fruit on their heads. The mango trees noisy with green and yellow parrots. And everywhere, the native rhythms of Dominique. As I made my way up the Grand Rue, I saw a touring car pull to the curb in front of a large pink building. Two women stepped out. As I drew nearer, I recognized Mademoiselle de Beauvier.
1: Oh, you are fortunate, Monsieur Colbert.
0: Ah?
1: You arrive on our great holiday. Tonight, Port Luanda celebrates the festival.
0: The festival?
1: Of St. Christopher. We thank him for his protection through the season of the hurricane.
2: Mademoiselle, your father is waiting.
1: Oh, oui, petite maman. Again, monsieur, au revoir.
0: With that, they disappeared into the pink building and a heavy oaken door closed behind them. That evening was a mixture of Mardi Gras in New Orleans, Carnival in Rio, New Year's in New York, plus the heat of a Pittsburgh blast furnace. Even the forest was decked out in some sort of costume. Every door was open. People streamed in and out of houses. Then I saw her again. She was coming out of one of the houses. Jewels blazed about her neck. A crimson evening gown showed off the whiteness of her shoulders and the blackness of her hair. She was masked, but there was no disguising the woman who clung to her arm, Madame Duclos. I pushed my way toward them, and then they turned in at another doorway. It was the same pink building. I paused in the entrance. Why not? It was open house. People were welcome everywhere tonight. At the top of a flight of stairs, there was a large reception room. Men and women were crowding around a punch bowl.
1: Will you have champagne, Monsieur Cobra?
0: Huh? Oh, yes, thank you. I hope you don't mind my following you here.
1: No, I wanted you to.
0: Ah, then you saw me.
1: Yes, I wanted to show you our house.
0: Ours?
1: My father's and mine. If you wish, I'll show you the garden. We can see it from the balcony.
0: You're sure Madame Duclos will allow this?
1: Oh, you are safe. I am at home.
0: Then I have another question.
1: Yes.
0: What day is this?
1: Today? Thursday, the 30th of September.
0: And the year?
1: Oh, you're joking, monsieur.
0: No, believe me, I'm not.
1: Why, it is 1954, of course.
0: But it can't be. The calendar is wrong by at least 100 years.
1: Monsieur?
0: This island, Port Luanda, this house, and most of all, the exquisite lady of this house, you, mademoiselle, belong to another age. To a time far more romantic.
1: Oh, incredible. An American who pays compliments in a European manner.
0: It wasn't too bad, was it?
3: Melanie.
1: Oh, Monsieur Cousin. May I present my father? Papa, Monsieur Cousin.
3: Our house is yours, Monsieur Cousin.
0: Thank you, sir.
3: You are from New York, I believe, an artist?
0: Why, yes, but...
4: Nothing surprising, monsieur. Madame Duclos informed me.
0: Oh, I see.
4: Melanie, monsieur, when does Monsieur Corbin commence your portrait?
0: Portrait?
1: I have not asked him to.
4: Not yet, Melanie. You disappoint me.
0: But I shall consider it a privilege, mademoiselle. Whatever you wish.
4: Splendid. Then, perhaps tomorrow. We have a sugar plantation in the hills. We go there in the morning if you would honor us with your company.
1: Papa, please. Perhaps Monsieur Corbin has other plans. I'm sure his first wish would be to see something of our island.
0: Well, that was my idea.
4: Well, forgive me, monsieur. Then perhaps in a few days.
0: I'd be delighted.
4: Good. And now, Melanie, we must not forget our other guest.
0: I followed them indoors. After a second glass of champagne, I decided to have another look at the festival going on in the street below. As I stepped out of the doorway, a hand grabbed my arm. Madame Duclos.
2: Monsieur, you must not go with them.
0: What are you talking about?
2: Do not see the mademoiselle again. It is best for you and for her.
0: Look, what is all this?
2: Take my word, monsieur. You must believe me.
0: But wait, Madame Duclos. Madame! At first, I didn't take it seriously. It seemed like some kind of a far-fetched joke. Then I realized Madame Duclos was in deadly earnest. But whatever she meant to do, her words were a mistake. To warn a man is often to urge him on. The next morning, I packed my bags and hired a touring car. The plantation was halfway up the shoulder of Mornay Christine, a huge rambling house with a wide veranda. And on the front steps, Monsieur de Beauvier mopping his brow and smiling.
4: Ah, oh, Monsieur Corbin, how good of you. How kind. Melanie, I told you he would come.
0: He was a perfect host. That night he gave a dinner for me and invited the neighboring plantation owner. The next day, he escorted me over the estate to the cane field, sugar mill, the rum distillery. But I was never alone with Melanie. When she posed for the portrait, Madame Duclos sat to one side and knitted. Still, we did communicate. Our eyes told each other what we could not speak. Then, during one of the sittings...
1: You found, monsieur. You are not pleased.
0: No. No, your throat needs some sort of ornament.
1: Perhaps a locket? I have a miniature of my mother.
0: That might do, yes. Yes, I'd like to see a picture of her. She must have been very beautiful.
1: I am told she was.
0: Yes, madame?
2: She was very beautiful, monsieur. A very grand lady.
0: Mm-hmm. She died when you were young, mademoiselle?
1: When I was a baby, she was killed in the great hurricane.
0: I see.
1: Since then, Madame has been my petite maman.
2: Merci, mademoiselle.
1: And now, will you bring the miniature for monsieur?
2: But, mademoiselle...
1: Please, quickly.
2: Ah, oui, mademoiselle.
0: We were alone. We stared at each other for an instant. Then we were in each other's arms.
1: Oh, Marc. Mon cher, mon cher.
0: Oh, Melanie, we can't go on like this. There's so much we've got to talk about.
1: I know. At 6 o'clock tomorrow morning, go to the stable. You will find a horse waiting.
0: Only one?
1: There will be another. We will be together, darling.
0: After dinner, Melanie's father suggested that he and I take a walk in the garden. The air was humid. Fireflies glowed overhead. In the distance, we could see a bonfire and the moving shadows of the plantation workers.
4: You know the meaning of the drums, Monsieur Corbin?
0: No.
4: The natives pray to their voodoo gods. They fear a hurricane.
0: But I thought the season was over.
4: It is. Still, the witch doctors say otherwise. Tell me, Monsieur Corbin.
0: Yes?
4: You are in love with my daughter.
0: Well, I...
4: Of course. It is very plain.
5: You want to marry her?
0: Yes. As a matter of fact, I do.
5: It is an impossibility, monsieur.
0: If you mean you won't give your consent...
5: Even if I did, it is still impossible, I tell you.
0: Now, just a minute, sir.
5: Melanie will not marry you, monsieur. She will not, she cannot be the wife of any man.

0: De Beauvier's words had one immediate effect. I slept badly that night. The next morning, Melanie was waiting for me at the stable. The horses were saddled and ready. Melanie led the way. First past the cane fields, then upward through a forest of bamboo and giant tree ferns. Overhead, wild parrots screeched. An hour passed, then another. Finally, there was no more jungle. We were on the topmost crest of Monte Cristine. There we dismounted. 4,000 feet below, Port Luanda was only a few patches of yellow and red and white. Black rain clouds drifted ominously overhead. I turned to Melanie. Somehow, she seemed different this morning. I started to put my arms around her.
1: No. Not now, Mark.
0: But why? What's happened? Only yesterday afternoon,
1: yesterday was yesterday. We were both a little foolish.
0: Were we? Oh, Melanie, you've got to get away from this place, away from your father and Madame Duclos.
1: Why?
0: Well, that's it. I don't know why, but somehow they've made you a prisoner.
1: They let you come to me, Mark?
0: But only so far. Your father invited me up to the plantation so he could keep an eye on us. Madame Duclos tried to warn me off. What is it you're all so frightened of? Melanie, what is it?
1: Please, Mark, please.
0: But I've got to know.
1: Yesterday, you asked about my mother.
0: Yes?
1: I said she was killed in the great hurricane.
0: I remember.
1: The same hurricane that killed my two brothers.
0: Your brothers?
1: They were killed, all of them, in the same room. And it was a blessing.
0: Melanie.
1: A blessing.
0: But why?
1: For the same reason I can never marry you. They were hopelessly insane. Now you know. Oh, Mark, take me in your arms, but do not love me. Let me kiss you, but do not let me fall in love with you.
0: We rode back in silence. It was almost noon when we reached the end of the steaming jungle. Noon that looked like twilight. The whole sky was a yellow-gray. Overhead, birds were flying inland. When we reached the plantation, De Beauvier was pacing the veranda. But there were no questions, no accusations. He seemed almost in a daze.
2: He began this way in 32. Everyone said the season was past. Yes, even the government expert. The next day he was dead, he and all the others, my wife, my
1: Papa,
2: son.
1: Papa, you must not.
2: Melanie, you will help Madame Duclos. Take as much water as possible from the well. Fill every pot and kettle.
1: Yes, Papa, immediately.
2: And candles. Gather them all together.
1: Yes, Papa.
0: Monsieur de Beauvier.
2: Yes?
0: I'd like to borrow your car to go back to Port Luanda.
2: Now? With this storm?
0: I'll be there in plenty of time.
2: I hope so, monsieur. I hope so.
0: I had to get away. I needed time to think everything out. There was nothing the matter with Melanie. I was sure of it. There was no sign of anything strange about her. But what about the future? Perhaps not today, not tomorrow, but someday. Oh, it just couldn't be true. The streets of Port Luanda were empty. Trash and newspapers swirled about in the humid air. Outside the hotel, a mongrel dog was whimpering. For the first time, I began to feel uneasy. In the lobby, the desk clerk was gone and the porters. A lone and very fat Englishman sat in one of the wicker chairs and fanned himself.
3: Where is everybody? In church or taking to high ground?
0: You mean it's really that serious?
3: Serious? I wager you've never been through a Caribbean hurricane.
0: No.
3: Well, I, sir, am what you might call a veteran. The Jamaica one, for instance. Some of the poor souls stayed on in town, and the high seas drowned them. Some took to the hills, and they were blown to death.
0: What if they're in the hills and stay indoors?
3: Then the walls and roof fall in on them. Best thing, sir, is to be a fatalist. Here. Pull up a chair. Find yourself a fan. Because it is going to get hotter still.
0: If there was a danger, I knew where I wanted to be. Whatever came, I was going to share it with Melody. Plantation workers were crowding into the house for refuge. They were silent and gray with fear.
4: Oh, monsieur, thank heaven you have come. You must stop them then. Tell her to come back.
0: Why? Where is she?
4: Her father, he has gone to the place. Every hurricane, he goes there to pray.
0: Madame Duclos, where is she?
4: Out there in the storm. She goes to bring him back, but he will not leave the place.
0: What place? Where?
4: Mademoiselle knows. I have told her.
0: She was too hysterical to make sense. All I could do was to try and to hope. Melanie! Melanie! Melanie! I saw him at the edge of what had been the cane field, a hill covered with huge tree ferns. As I croaked up the slope, I caught sight of her. Melanie! My darling, where is he?
5: At the top of this hill, Mark. Hurry, hurry.
0: We clawed our way up through the ferns. We came out into a clearing.
5: Papa! Papa!
6: No, Melanie. Come back! Come back!
0: He was down on his knees praying in front of three gravestones. As we pulled him to his feet, a great gush of wind tore away a low-hanging tree. Where the tree had been was another grave marker.
5: Mark.
0: Yes, I see it.
5: But there should be only three gravestones. What is it?
0: Let me clear the dirt off the stone.
2: No. No, do not trouble us. I can tell you what it says. It says, born 1930, died 1932. Requiescat in pace, Melanie de Beauvier.
0: We got him back to the house and stretched him out on his bed. He was delirious. We told Madame Duclos what we had found up on that hill. At first, she pretended in ignorance. And finally, with our questioning, she began to sob.
4: Oh, you must forgive him, monsieur. And you, mademoiselle. The great hurricane took from him all that he loved. His wife, his sons, his daughter. Especially his daughter.
1: But I am Melanie de Beauvier.
4: That is the name he gave you, mademoiselle. He asked me to find him a little girl. A petit enfant that could again be his Melanie. You, ma chère.
1: And my parents?
4: Your mother was a poor widow. A fine woman, oui. A true lady. But Monsieur de Beauvier could give you what she could not.
0: Melanie, do you realize what this means? You're no relation. There can't be any insanity.
4: No, there never was. Monsieur dreaded the day when he might lose mademoiselle. His love made him fierce love. And out of it was born that terrible lie. But do not hate him, mademoiselle. I beg of you, think kindly of him.
1: Always, petite maman. Always.

0: Monsieur de Beauvais died that night. His funeral was held in the ruins of the Cathedral of Port Luanda. The next day, Melanie and I boarded a freighter for New York. Madame Duclos came to see us off.
1: You will treat her kindly, monsieur.
0: Do you doubt I will, madame?
1: No. No, I do not. And you, petite maman, I hope all will be well with you.
2: Oh, you know Monsieur de Beauvais will. Can I want for anything?
1: No.
2: He was very generous. Oh, it's hard to say goodbye.
0: We won't. We'll be back, madame.
2: Then, a bientôt. A bientôt, petite maman.
0: Until soon, madame.
2: She's so proud. Even to the last, she was afraid to let me know.
0: But you do know. Tell her, darling.
2: No?
0: Yes.
2: A bientôt, maman. Until soon, my mother.

0: Romance is produced and directed by Fred MacKay. Editorial supervision is by Het Mannheim. You have heard Isle to the Windward, written especially for Romance by Leonard St. Clair. Robert Bailey was heard as Mark, Joan Banks as Melanie, Parley Bear as Dubovier, Jeanette Nolan as Madame Duclos, and Jack Crucian as Rollins. This is Hugh Douglas inviting you to hear Romance, transcribed next week at the same time. From the wards to the private rooms, there's a dramatic story behind every patient on CBS Radio's hit show, City Hospital. Accident victim, amnesia patient, police case. Any of them could be the theme for today's exciting tale. So, listen in. Stay tuned now for Stars Over Hollywood, which follows immediately over most of these same stations.
1: Romance on Tuned to Yesterday from the 14th of August, 1954 on CBS. You're listening to an hour of Romance on Tuned to Yesterday. I'm Mark LeVonier. Time now for an adaptation of the 1948 motion picture When My Baby Smiles at Me. It was nominated for two Oscars, one for Best Music and Scoring of a Musical Picture, and Dan Daly picked up a nomination for the Best Actor Oscar in a Leading Role, which was won by Laurence Olivier for his starring role in Hamlet. We won't hear from Daly in this broadcast, but we will hear from the movie's female lead, Betty Grable. This episode first heard on NBC on May 5th, 1950.
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3: Screen Directors Playhouse, star Betty Grable, production When My Baby Smiles at Me, director Walter Lang.

The Hollywood Screen Directors present a love lyric of show business. The motion picture musical romance, When My Baby Smiles at Me, starring Betty Grable in her original role of Bonnie.

0: This is a story of a boy and a girl who met in burlesque in the wonderful, ridiculous 1920s. The 1920s, a time all of its own, with a language all of its own. Speak or speakeasy.
1: Speakeasy, a secret place known to everybody where the gin rummies of the 20s got set.
0: Whoopee.
1: A noisy product that people were always making. See Cantor, Eddie.
0: Cake eater.
1: An elegant fella, smooth number. A wolf in sheik's clothing.
0: Burlesque.
1: The West Point of some of our greatest entertainers, including Skid Johnson and Bonnie Kane. I was Skid's and Bonnie's boss. I saw this happen. The 1920s, burlesque, curtain going up.
2: Wee, Marie, if you do this for me, then I'll do that for you.

0: there, Bonnie?
1: Lefty. Has Skid shown up yet?
0: I had the boys combing every speakeasy in Kansas City, Bonnie. This is the third time this week Skid's gone on a bat.
1: But he's on the wagon.
0: Yeah.
1: Oh, he promised me.
0: Yeah, yeah. Hey, did you see your good-looking admirer in row three again?
1: Yeah, he's a swell guy, but I told him I was married.
0: Oh, he's got it bad, Bon. And he's a cattle king with a ranch out west, and he's got...
2: Hiya, team. Lefty.
0: Hiya, Skid.
3: Hiya, Bonnie. You miss me?
1: And where have you been again?
3: Shooting pool.
1: I suppose that's pool room air on your breath, too.
3: Grade A.
0: Excuse me, kids. Oh, there's a telegram on the dressing table for you.
3: Yeah, probably someone wanted to borrow money we ain't got with security nobody's got in this business.
1: With your talent, Skid, we could have plenty of security. Where's your ambition?
3: Ambition? What's that? Hey, get a load of this.
1: The answer is no. We can't lend what we haven't
3: got. Listen. Half chance to place you a new Sam Harris show.
1: Skid!
3: Salary, $500 per week. Would have to be here Sunday latest to start rehearsals. Wire and confirm Jack Curtis. Hey, Bonnie, this is it. This is the chance you're always raving about.
1: Yeah. Your chance to beat it to New York after that no-talent redhead you went off your nut about.
3: Who? When?
1: When I was in the hospital in Des Moines.
3: Who?
1: Who? I suppose you didn't know that Sylvia Marco is dancing in New York now.
3: Oh. Oh, her.
1: Yeah, her.
3: Well, gee, Bonnet, it's just a coincidence.
1: Coincident, my eye.
3: Well, you can stop blowing off because I'm not going.
1: Who said you're not going? Since when does what you say settle things around here?
3: Look, I gotta go make up for my act.
1: And after your act, you'll just have 50 minutes to get that makeup off and catch the train for New York.
3: Oh, but Bonnie, I wouldn't have a chance in the big time.
1: Now, do you think I'd let you go if I didn't think you were ready?
3: Oh, baby. Here's some baby. I wouldn't know what to do without you.
1: We're on in 10 minutes. Let's kill him, honey.

0: How would you like to marry me?
1: Oh, I'd like to very much.
0: Ha-ha!
1: But I'm afraid my husband would object.
0: Ho-ho! You wouldn't kid me, would you, lady?
1: I would if I could, mister. I would if I could.
2: It'd be a laugh if I flopped to New York.
1: You won't, baby. You won't.
2: Oh, baby.

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1: Why doesn't he call? Please call, Skid. Don't go out. Don't get drunk. Stay away from it, Skid. Please call. Please call. Hello? Oh, I'm sorry, operator. It's my alarm clock. Ring. Call. Why doesn't he call? Hello? Oh, darling. How are you? How was it? How did it go tonight? Oh, wonderful. I knew you'd do it. I just knew it. What? No, I'm not crying. I'm very happy. Very happy. What? Oh, thank you, darling. I wish I was there, too. Yes. Yes. Yes, dear, I know you got to get back to your public and everything. Write me a letter once in a while and... Thank you, darling, for calling. Yes. Goodbye. Don't forget to write. Good night, honey. Good night.

0: Mr. Harris.
1: Excuse me, just a minute. Mr. Harris.
0: What's in your mind, Skid, besides being Broadway's newest sensation?
1: Look, I just called Cincinnati, and I got a great idea. You know where you've been wanting to stretch that Bowery routine to give you more time to change for the big staircase number?
0: Yeah.
1: Well, I used to do a pretty funny bit called Playtime in Paris that might be just what you're looking for.
0: Maybe. How long is the bit?
1: Any length you want it, Mr. Harris, and it's a yell from start to finish, and I know just the girl for it. Bonnie Kane. She's doing a show in Cincy, but I can get her here in 24 hours.
0: I have a girl in mind myself I'd like to give a chance. Name of Sylvia Marco.
1: Marco?
0: Yeah, let's try it out in the morning, eh, Skin?
1: Yeah, Mr. Harris. Swell. When will I ever learn to keep my big mouth shut? Sylvia Marco. Talk about Lulu. Talk about Sylvia Marco. She turns out to be great, and the act is in. With Marco. So, she's a heck of a swell kid, it turns out. What should I do? Sit up in my hotel room every night? So we have a few laughs together, and pretty soon it gets into the papers. That's how it happens that the telephone rings at my room one morning after the night before. Who is it? It's Bonnie, downstairs in the lobby. I jump up and dash some water in my eyes and hide a few empty bottles here and there under the bed covers, under sofa cushions, and I'm almost ready. Just a second, baby.
2: Cover that.
1: On horseback, baby, on horseback.
3: Skid.
1: Oh, baby. Hey, not in the corridor, baby, not in the corridor. Oh, baby, have I missed you. Oh.
3: I'd never know it from the letters you didn't write.
1: Well, baby, you're here now, where you belong.
3: Only for one day. I'm a working woman, remember?
1: Uh-huh. You just came down to check up on me, huh?
3: It's about time, isn't it?
1: My life is an open book. Sit down and I'll tell you, any place.
3: All right.
1: Not there, not on the... bed.
3: Bottles.
1: A few. Not even a case.
3: Skid.
1: Yeah?
3: About this Sylvia Marco.
1: We work together. But you're the one I'm nuts about. You know that, Bonnie.
3: With me, it's got to be all or nothing. I'm funny that way. You've got to make up your mind, Skid. Me or Marco.
1: Okay. That's the way you want it. I guess it'll have to be... Marco.
3: Skid. Oh, I'm serious, Skid.
1: Okay. Okay, I'll tell Harris to give Marco the old heave-ho.

0: Now let me get dressed and we'll do the town. 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I put Bonnie on the train that evening. The next night, I took Sylvia Marco to a speakeasy just to break it easy that she had to go. So we did have a few little drinks. So the cops raided us. Got in the papers. Pictures and all. Me and Sylvia Marco.
1: With me, a man has to make up his mind. With me, it's got to be all or nothing. I'm funny that way. I divorced Skid. I had

Not a word from Skid after he was served the divorce papers. I knew he was proud, I knew he was hurt, but I couldn't sell Bonnie on it. She sure took it hard, but game. That new song she opened with in Chicago was more than just a song with Bonnie.

0: Mr. Howell.
1: Hello, Bonnie.
0: My most faithful public.
1: Lefty said it'd be all right for me to wait for you here in your dressing room.
0: Of course. It's nice to see you. Still selling cows?
1: Still at it, Bonnie. How you been?
0: Me? Oh, fine. Same old grind.
1: I read that you were getting a divorce.
0: You did? Where?
1: Variety. I've been keeping track of them.
0: You just never give up, do you?
1: Where are you filing your papers?
0: New York, my home state. Why?
1: Well, it takes a long time there. Now, my ranch is near Reno, and Mother'd be awfully proud to have you come out there and stay with us.
0: Me? On a ranch?
1: Why not? Do you a lot of good, Bonnie. Me too. Why not?
0: Yes. Why not? Why not?

0: Divorced in Reno, engaged in Carson City to Harvey Howell. Then to New York with my wedding to Harvey only a week away. Lefty was in town and he dropped in to see me in my fancy suite at the Waldorf Astoria.
1: I just been wondering, Bonnie.
0: Wondering what, Lefty?
1: When you'd get around to asking me about Skid?
0: We caught his show our first night in town.
1: You and Harvey?
0: Yes.
1: How was Skid? Fried again?
0: Plastered. But he was great up there.
1: Yeah. For how long?
0: Well, that's probably Harvey. He'll be glad to see you.
2: Hiya, Bon.
0: Skid.
2: I brought some club soda and some stuff right off the boat to kill that soda taste.
0: Well, come in.
1: Hiya, Skid.
2: Lefty. Well, geez, swell to see you.
1: I wondered if you could.
2: Huh?
1: Skip it.
2: How long you been in town, Bonnie?
0: 4 days.
2: Didn't you let me know you were here? Make yourself a drink, Lefty.
1: Yeah.
2: Couldn't you?
0: We've been busy with wedding plans.
2: Oh. Make myself a drink, too, Lefty.
1: Yeah.
2: When?
0: Next week.
2: Yeah. You ain't told me if you caught my show yet.
0: Harvey and I caught it Tuesday night.
2: Plastered, wasn't I?
0: Oh, stop it.
1: Yeah, is everybody happy?
2: Well, if it ain't Ted Lewis himself. Yes, sir. Now, when my baby smiles at me, oh, smile, buddy. Come on, smile. Is everybody happy?
0: Lefty, quit.
2: What's the matter? What'd I do?
1: Not a thing, Skid.
0: I'm sorry, Skid. That song just kind of gets me sometimes, that's all. That's Harvey.
2: Oh, Harvey. Come in. Door's unlocked.
3: Hello, Bonnie. Hello, dear.
4: Well, Lefty.
1: Hi.
0: Harvey, this is Skid Johnson.
3: Oh, how are you, Mr. Johnson?
2: I'm fine. Fine.
3: You certainly enjoyed your show Tuesday night.
2: Well, thanks. I guess I wasn't so hot, though.
3: That's what Bonnie said, but you look fine to me.
2: Yeah. How about a little drink?
3: That sounds good.
2: You know, you're getting a great gal when you get Bonnie, mister.
3: I know it.
2: I hope you appreciate her better than I did. There you are.
3: Thank you.
2: How about you, Bonnie?
0: No, thanks, Skid.
2: Oh, why not?
0: No, please.
2: Oh, come on. Come on. Join in the festivities. Come on. Hey, Lefty.
1: Hmm?
2: Lefty, play the wedding march.
0: Skid, please.
2: Play it, I say.
0: You'd better play it, Lefty.
1: Okay.
2: Fast. Play it fast. Do you take this gal to be your wedded wife? I do. Do you take this man? I do. To love and obey. I do. Till death do you part. Till death do you part.
0: Stop it, Skid.
2: We do. I now pronounce you man and wife.
0: Skid, where are you going?
2: I now pronounce you man.
0: Lefty.
1: Yeah, I better go after him.
0: Oh, please do something.
1: He's in bad shape.

0: I didn't hear anything about Skid for weeks. Then I got a telegram from Lefty in Paterson, New Jersey, to come at once. I arrived backstage while the show was on and found Lefty in his office, looking pretty miserable. I got your wire. What's it about? Skid?
1: Yeah, Bellevue Hospital, alcoholic ward.
0: Oh, poor guy.
1: Down and out. No job. I needed a comic.
0: I'll bet you did.
1: I gave him his job back here. He started off fine. Then he got to watching the entrances like he expected you to come in any minute. Yesterday, he took a powder, and we ain't been able to find him since.
0: It's the same old story?
1: Yeah. How's Harvey?
0: Harvey?
1: Sorry, I missed the wedding.
0: Oh, Harvey's on his ranch in Nevada.
1: Nevada?
2: Lefty.
0: Skid.
2: Hello, Lefty. Well, Bonnie?
0: Can't you tell?
2: Bonnie. Bonnie.
0: Oh, don't, darling.
2: Hold me. Let me hold you. Just for a minute.
0: Skid. Skid, you've got to pull yourself together.
2: I can't.
0: You've got to go on.
2: I can't. I'm all in. Bonnie, I'm all shot.
1: Yeah, he's right, Bon. It's too late. He's done for.
0: It's not too late. He's going on stage tonight. I'm going with him.

0: I stood in the wings watching him. Skid's brain was foggy, but those feet were still educated. For a while, with Bonnie holding him up, he looked fair, just getting by. Then he began to go real bad. Skid was shaking out there, positively shaking. And so was I.
1: You're cute, Skid. By the way.
2: What? By the way, how would you like to marry me?
1: Oh, I'd like to very much.
2: Yeah, but your husband, that big rancher, would object.
1: You must be wrong, mister. I'm not married to any rancher.
2: What do you mean you're not married to any rancher?
1: I couldn't marry anybody I didn't love, Skid. I'm back with you.
3: Bonnie.
1: Keep dancing. You're doing fine.
3: You mean that you're coming back to me?
1: I am back.
3: And you'll stick?
1: For good.
3: Lady, you wouldn't kid me, would you?
1: I wouldn't kid you, mister. Even if I could.
3: Baby.
2: Hold it, boys, hold it. Is everybody happy?
4: Yeah!
1: Me too, darling. Me too.

0: Suad Marcy's track, L'Equation. That's it for this week's Arts Hour. Thank you, as always, for your ears. And thank you to both my guests, Diego Cespedes and Leila Latif. For now, from me, Nikki Beatty, studio managers Jackie Marjoram and Giles Aspen, and producers Nikki Paxman and Kieran Birmingham, see you next week.
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2: Coming up next on Upstate's HealthLink on Air, why are the rates of rectal cancer rising among young adults?
3: We have data that shows that in individuals less than 50 years old, when rectal cancer is detected, it's almost already in stage 3 and 4, which is advanced stages. And that in itself can be the reason why there's such a rising mortality rate of rectal cancer.
2: What is electroconvulsive therapy and which patients does it have the potential to help?
4: It is the most effective treatment we have for a variety of psychiatric conditions ranging from depression to catatonia as well as others. And it works through a variety of different means. Just like any other procedure, we use it when we have to. We weigh the risks, benefits, and alternatives.
2: All that. What's important to know about becoming an informal caregiver, followed by a visit from the Healing Muse. But first, the news.
5: Live from NPR News in Washington, I'm Windsor Johnston. The United States has launched another round of airstrikes against Iran after an attack in Jordan killed two American service members. NPR's Emily Feng reports Iran's new supreme leader has issued a statement following the latest attacks.
6: We have Iran's elusive new supreme leader, Mujtaba Khamenei, issuing a statement. The younger Khamenei has not been seen since his father was killed in U.S. and Israeli strikes. So you're about to hear a newscaster reading aloud a statement today that's attributed to him.
7: سلام و درود و سپاس بر شما که با حماسه بی‌نظیر و تاریخی خود.
6: Later in the statement, Khamenei blames the restart of war on the U.S. and then in the statement also says that Iran, quote, has unforgettable lessons in store for the U.S.
5: That's NPR's Emily Feng reporting. A produce supplier is recalling all of its iceberg lettuce from the U.S. market, including at some Walmart stores. NPR's Kristen Wright reports the greens may be contaminated with cyclospora, a parasite that can cause severe diarrhea.
8: Taylor Farms is pulling its shredded iceberg lettuce sourced from Mexico from 27 states. The company said in a statement, the lettuce, quote, has the potential to be contaminated with cyclospora and that customers who bought it should throw it away immediately. Taylor Farms added on social media, none of its salad kits are associated with the outbreak that's causing severe illness and diarrhea. More than 1,600 cases have been reported to the CDC. On Friday, the agency linked the intestinal illness to iceberg lettuce at Taco Bell locations in 5 states: Indiana, Kentucky, Michigan, Ohio, and West Virginia. Taylor Farms' recall suggests the possibly contaminated lettuce may have been more widely distributed than first indicated. Kristen Wright, NPR News.
5: France is blocking access to the popular prediction market site Polymarket. NPR's Bobby Allen reports authorities say it violates the country's gambling rules and can be susceptible to market manipulation.
9: France already restricted access to Polymarket, but hundreds of thousands of people were still accessing it through a virtual private network, which can disguise someone's location. Now Paris authorities ordered the country's internet service providers to block anyone from going to the site. Switzerland, Belgium, Spain, and other European countries have also blocked Polymarket. In the U.S., meanwhile, Polymarket.com is also banned under a Biden-era settlement. But the Trump administration has taken a hands-off approach to the billions of dollars of bets on the site for things like sports, elections, and war. Paris police suspect one trader made money on a market on the city's highest temperature by manipulating an official weather reading device at the Charles de Gaulle Airport. Bobby Allen, NPR News.
5: This is NPR News in Washington. Early voting is underway in Tennessee ahead of next month's primary elections. Voters are choosing candidates for governor and the U.S. House, many of them in newly redrawn congressional districts. The Republican-led legislature approved the new map after President Trump pushed for redistricting and the Supreme Court weakened federal protections against racial discrimination in voting. Cynthia Abrams of member station WPLN in Nashville reports.
10: The redistricting effort has left Memphis and Nashville carved into three different districts, some of which span the length of roughly half the state. The new boundaries mean some candidates no longer live in the district they are running in, and other candidates entered the race merely 3 months ago. Gary Stovall lives in Columbia, roughly an hour south of Nashville. Stovall wanted to vote for the mayor of Columbia, who is running for Congress. But under the new maps, Columbia residents can't vote for him.
11: We was kind of looking forward to one person. We know him very well, and we know what he stands for. But the other guys, we don't know that much about him.
10: Tennessee's primary will be held on August 6th. For NPR News, I'm Cynthia Abrams in Nashville.
5: Fans of the television drama Outlander will soon have a chance to own a piece of the hit series. Costumes, props, and set pieces from the show are going up for auction in London after 8 seasons. The collection includes Claire's red ball gown and hundreds of other memorabilia. The items will go on display Monday ahead of a live auction on August 5th. I'm Windsor Johnston, NPR News in Washington.
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13: 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A doctor at Upstate recently presented research about this trend, and she's my guest today. 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
14: Thank you so much.
13: We often hear the term colorectal cancer. What differentiates colon cancer from rectal cancer?
14: The most obvious difference is just anatomy. The rectum basically consists of the distal 16 centimeter of the large intestine. When we say colon cancer, what we mean is all the rest of the part of the colon, which is the ascending, the transverse, sigmoid, descending colon. And the location alone affects how these cancers present, spread, and how they are even treated. And both the colon and the rectum, they arise from different embryological origins during development, and that contributes to different molecular and genetic profiles between both colon and rectal cancers. And what it means is that the treatment options varies as well.
13: So there are different cancers, if I understand you, and the rectal cancers in the lower part, the small part at the end, and then the colon cancer is everything above that.
14: Yes, exactly. So okay. Rectal cancer is just a distal 16 centimeter of the large intestine, and that sits in the bony pelvis region.
15: Gotcha. Now, how common is colon cancer compared with rectal cancer?
14: Colorectal cancer approximately accounts for 1.9 million new cases annually. It's the third most commonly diagnosed cancer, and it's the second leading cause of cancer mortality overall. And it's the leading cause in adults under the age of 50 years in the United States for cancer-related mortality. The colon cancer constitutes the larger fraction of the colorectal cancer cases. Historically, rectal cancer was known to constitute around 27% of all of colorectal cancer. But now this proportion has been increasing, and it's more dominant in younger adults, like in individuals below the age of 50. Rectal cancer constitutes around 40-41% among colorectal cancer. And rectal cancer now, we know that its incidence is increasing annually. It's almost increasing by 1% annually. And even though overall the colorectal cancer incidence has been slightly declining, that's mainly driven by the decreases in older adults as compared to younger ones.
15: So is there data to show which is more deadly, the colon cancer versus rectal cancer?
14: I think in terms of which is more deadly, both can be comparable. It's just the key would be what stage it's detected in. Both colon and rectal cancer, when detected early, it improves its outcomes. The survival rate is higher. But when it's detected later, that's when the mortality rates increases. And we have data that shows that in individuals less than 50 years old, when rectal cancer is detected, it's almost already in stage 3 and 4, which is advanced stages. And that in itself can be the reason why there's such a rising mortality rate of rectal cancer, in particular in young adults.
15: So the key is finding out or detecting it early.
14: Exactly. Early detection is key in improving outcomes.
15: Now, the American Cancer Society reports that the incidence rates of colorectal cancer have been dropping about 1% each year since 2013, but mostly in older adults. And the group says that rates in younger people under 50 have been increasing by almost 3% per year during the same time frame. Your research backs that up. Is that right?
14: Yes, it does. So our research basically just builds on this and extends those findings from the American Cancer Society. While we show that the early onset colorectal cancer incidence is increasing under the age of 50, what we looked into is whether incidence alone does not really tell whether people are actually dying from the disease. So you wanted to mainly look into that, the mortality rates, and look into which populations were affected and how these trends would evolve in the future. And that's one of the reasons why we undertook this study.
15: I saw that you used death records from CDC Wonder. Can you describe what that is?
14: Absolutely. So CDC Wonder, which is a database from the Center for Disease Control and Prevention, it's just a large publicly available national database that compiles death certificate information from across the United States. So because it captures the mortality data from the entire country over many years, it's one of the most comprehensive tools that's available if you want to look into long-term public health and disparities.
15: Well, let's talk about your findings. What are the rectal cancer death projections?
14: So the total rectal cancer projected deaths in 2035 was estimated around 750. That is around 450 in males and around 300 in females. And colon cancer death rates was around 1,500 in the year 2035, which was approximately 830 in males and 670 in women. The absolute numbers might seem small and modest, but the concern is that the direction, the consistency, and the acceleration of these mortality trends, especially in this young population where you expect the mortality should be falling given this age of advances. This is why this is a significant and emerging public health concern, despite the numbers appearing pretty modest at first glance.
15: Are rectal cancer rates rising across all demographic groups equally?
14: They are rising across all demographic groups, but not equally. Our studies showed that in Hispanic adults, we saw that they had the highest increase in mortality rate. White individuals had sustained rises, and rectal cancer rates were also increasing among Black individuals and Asian adults. But while it was rising, it was not as steep as those compared to Hispanic adults.
15: What about geographically across the United States? Are you seeing any pockets of concern?
14: We are actually. We saw that the Western United States had the steepest rise in both colon cancer as well as rectal cancer. The Northeast actually had declining colon cancer mortality rates, but rectal cancer rates were still increasing there. And the Midwest, South, all of the other ones showed increasing both colon cancer and rectal cancer mortality rates, but the steepest was in the West. And we suspect that could be likely because we looked into mainly the young population below the age group of 45. Maybe that's the concentration in the Western United States. We think that might be one of the contributing factors.
15: When you talk about this being a concern for people under 50, how young are you seeing this in? Are we looking at people in their 40s, 30s, 20s?
14: When we looked into age-specific trends, what we did is we split them in five-year gaps. So we looked from 20 to 45. The main burden was among older young adults, that is between 30 to 44. That's where the steepest rise was. We found that colon cancer mortality actually declined in ages 20 to 24, and rectal cancer mortality declined only among the ages between 25 to 29, but among all the other age groups below 45, it was rising. But the steepest rise was among 30 to 44, which was almost 2 to 3 times more than colon cancer mortality rise.
15: This is Upstate's HealthLink on Air with your host, Amber Smith. I'm talking about rising rectal cancer rates with Dr. Mythili Padil. Now, the big question is why? Why are more younger people being diagnosed with rectal cancer?
14: The honest answer to that is we do not yet know. There's been no single predominant cause that's really been identified. There's evidence that shows that it could be just early life environmental, dietary, and metabolic exposures. And also, most of these early onset colorectal cancer cases are sporadic, which means it's not hereditary. So that's why we suspect that maybe environmental and lifestyle factors are possible primary suspects. But there's not been any single etiology or predominant cause that's really been identified based on all the studies that they've done. There is data that shows that there's diet-driven gut changes and chronic inflammation, factors that are linked to obesity, sedentary lifestyle, ultra-processed food, metabolic syndrome. These might be possibly associated with colorectal cancer. Again, these are just associations, but no real causative link has been found yet.
15: Well, we talked earlier about the importance of early detection. So what are the symptoms to be on the lookout for?
14: Absolutely. Some of the symptoms include rectal bleeding, persistent abdominal discomfort, altered bowel habits. That means changes in bowel habits and iron deficiency anemia that's found in the lab work. And the presence of multiple symptoms simultaneously, they increase the likelihood of colorectal cancer as well.
15: Now, I know that rectal bleeding doesn't always mean cancer, certainly. How do you differentiate blood from, say, hemorrhoids from blood from a cancer?
14: That's really a great question, mainly because, like we mentioned, early detection is key for improving outcomes. And we already have data that shows that 3 out of 4 younger adults with rectal cancer are diagnosed already in their advanced stages. And that could be because of just symptom misattribution or just systematic healthcare delays. And some of these symptoms like rectal bleeding, it's tough to differentiate, to be honest, because the bleeding pattern is pretty nonspecific. When you have additional symptoms like abdominal discomfort, unintentional weight loss, lab work showing iron deficiency anemia, the likelihood of colorectal cancer, the risk increases. But it's very important to get evaluated and not just brush off symptoms to just stress or hemorrhoids without proper evaluation, especially given that rectal cancer is rising right now and clinicians are aware of that as well. A simple examination, like a rectal examination, can differentiate and see whether, hey, is this coming from hemorrhoids? Is this something benign that we don't really need to worry about? Versus, hey, is this something we need further workup with a colonoscopy or flexible sigmoidoscopy? So just not brushing off any symptoms, making sure that you talk to your primary care physician and they decide if you're required to be seen by a specialist like gastroenterologist or not. Just not brushing off any symptoms. That would be most important.
15: If someone is suspected to have, they've got rectal bleeding and maybe some of the other symptoms you mentioned, what more is done to diagnose whether it's a cancer? Do they automatically go for a colonoscopy? Is that the next step?
14: Yes. So usually once there's any sort of suspicion for colorectal cancer, the next step would be a diagnostic colonoscopy. What it does is it's a direct visualization. It looks into your rectum, your colon, and if there is anything that looks suspicious, we take biopsies of the same and then go from there.
15: And then what are the treatment options for someone with, let's say, rectal cancer? What may lay ahead in terms of treatment for them?
14: Rectal cancer is a little different in terms of treatment compared to colon cancer, because colon cancer is predominantly surgery. Like surgical resection can be curative in early stages, and in more advanced stages, we consider adjuvant chemotherapy as well. Rectal cancer is usually more multimodal. We think about new adjuvant chemotherapy, radiation therapy, and then it's followed by surgical resection. The more complex multidisciplinary approach is needed at that point, but it depends on the location of it and the type and the mutations that's seen and further.
15: You said that rectal cancer is driving much of the increase in colorectal cancer, and that it's likely to worsen over time if we don't change what we're doing right now. So what are we doing and what needs to change?
14: Right now, what we're doing is we're screening most average risk adults, that is individuals with no family history of colon cancer. They do not have any concerning symptoms. We start at the age of 45 with the colonoscopy, and then we repeat it every 10 years if the colonoscopy is negative for any concerning polyps or anything. Or we do stool-based testings, and if it's positive, then we follow it up with the colonoscopy. This is appropriate and it's evidence-based, but it leaves a gap because most of this population that we looked at in our study falls under 20 to 44 years. They're too young for this routine screening and under this current average risk guidelines. But does it mean that we have to scope everybody who's younger? Not really. We just need maybe earlier symptom recognition, especially for symptoms that we spoke about, rectal bleeding, change in bowel habits, lab work that shows iron deficiency anemia, unintentional weight loss, or persistent abdominal pains or rectal symptoms. These should not just be dismissed as hemorrhoids or IBS, diet, or stress-related changes without the appropriate workup. So we need risk-based earlier evaluation for people under the age of 45, especially with family history of colon rectal cancer, concerning symptoms, or those who have had repeated healthcare visits for GI complaints. And because the rectal cancer appears to be rising sharply, even clinicians need to have a lower threshold for just direct rectal evaluation, including the colonoscopy or flexible sigmoidoscopy that we spoke about. These findings basically highlight the importance of both public and clinician awareness that, as we mentioned, early detection is key to improving outcomes. So it's less about just changing guidelines overnight and more about just being cognizant that colorectal cancer is now seen in younger adults and rates are increasing and it just needs earlier attention.
15: So making sure physicians certainly are aware of this, but also it sounds like patients need to bring this to their doctor's attention. Otherwise, how would they know necessarily?
14: Exactly, because sometimes we think that you're too young for cancer. If it's a 30-year-old having rectal bleeding, most likely it could be because of constipation and hemorrhoids, which most likely it could be, but it's still important to bring it up with your primary care physician, get a rectal examination done, because there's been a lot of studies that's been done that shows that around 45% of around 1,000 people who were sent to the hemorrhoid clinics did not really have hemorrhoids. So it's just a simple rectal examination that can differentiate whether this is really something benign or something we need further evaluation for. So always bring it up with your primary care physician and then we kind of go from there.
15: I know you said that most of these cases that you're seeing, the increased number of cases are sporadic, but are there factors that increase a person's risk for developing rectal cancer?
14: That is tough to say because we still don't know what the predominant etiology of the colorectal cancer is as of now. But and like I mentioned, there are studies that show that diet-driven gut changes and inflammation, which have all been linked to things like obesity, sedentary lifestyle, ultra-processed food habits, that has shown some association with colorectal cancer. Whether it causes it, we're not sure, but there is some association. So with the information that we have, I think avoiding that would be our first kind of mainstream things that we could do. There's also studies that shows that changes in circadian rhythm, like sleeping late, waking up late, things like that has also shown some association with colorectal cancer, especially rectal cancer. So again, these are just association studies and not really causative, but this is all the data that we have as of now.
15: Well, very interesting. Dr. Padil, thank you so much for taking time to share your research with us.
14: Absolutely. Thank you so much for having me.
15: My guest has been Dr. Mythili Padil, who's a gastroenterology fellow at Upstate. I'm Amber Smith for Upstate's HealthLink on Air. 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

0: From Upstate Medical University in Syracuse, New York, I'm Amber Smith. This is HealthLink on Air. Psychiatrists are debating the use of electroconvulsive therapy after the World Health Organization took a controversial position on the treatment. My guests today are two psychiatrists from Upstate who will tell us more about this. Dr. Justin Meyer is an assistant professor of psychiatry and behavioral sciences who performs and does research on electroconvulsive therapy. And Dr. Thomas Schulze is a professor of psychiatry and behavioral sciences who is also president-elect of the World Psychiatric Association. Welcome back to HealthLink on Air, both of you.
1: Great being back.
2: Thank you for having us.
0: Before we get into the controversy, let's start with some background. How do you describe electroconvulsive therapy, or ECT?
2: So ECT, or electroconvulsive therapy, used to be called shock therapy, for those that might have heard that term in the past. It is the most effective treatment we have for a variety of psychiatric conditions, ranging from depression to catatonia, as well as others. And it works through a variety of different means. And just like any other procedure, we use it when we have to. We weigh the risks, benefits, and alternatives.
0: How long has it been in use? When was it developed?
2: So it was first developed in the 1930s, came out of Italy, but it's undergone a great deal of change and advancement over the last almost century now. And so what we did in 1938 in no way resembles what we do today.
0: How does it work?
2: So it works through a variety of different means. First and foremost, it acts on the same neurotransmitters that most of our antidepressants do. It causes the brain to release these in abundance and really helps with depression. Some words that you might have heard before, serotonin, dopamine, norepinephrine. So those specific chemicals it helps boost. It also works by having the brain have a seizure, which actually has all the cells firing synchronously and changing the way our brain wires. It allows us to have an opportunity to rewire the brain, and in that way, it can break up the circuits that are very deeply entrenched and ingrained with depression and catatonia, as I was talking about earlier. And it actually causes brain growth, neurogenesis within a specific area of the brain called the hippocampus. Why that's important is all of the treatments for depression seem to work on that specific pathway.
0: Interesting. Now, Dr. Schulze, what was the most recent guidance from the World Health Organization about ECT?
1: I don't know how familiar folks are with the WHO. I mean, actually, recently, I think people are more familiar because the United States pulled out of the WHO, pulled the funding. So the WHO, the World Health Organization, is the medical or the health organization of the United Nations. And they're headquartered in Geneva. And they're, of course, meant to advise governments as to the health of the global population, as to advise them in, you know, like pandemics we had before, and to many aspects of general health. So, and they have various departments, mental health being one of them. And just recently, last year, they came up with a new guidance. Now, and these guidances, although they are not binding in terms of like United Nations member states, they are a guidance. So the WHO sort of hopes that these guidances be implemented in national law. And what happened last year is that they came up with a major guidance on mental health. And I think what the overall mental health community appreciates is that there is an emphasis on the rights of patients, self-determination, autonomy. That is what psychiatry and all mental health experts really strive for. However, there was in the guidance, there was something, or there is a certain, well, there's like a general feeling, a general message that as regards biological treatments, of which ECT is part of. So there are, from our point of view, very unfortunate comments that put ECT into a very bad light. So there are formulations, and this is what I'm quoting here now, there are formulations in there that oversight bodies should ensure that major invasive or irreversible interventions, and then it comes, for example, psychosurgery, electroconvulsive therapy are not practiced or are only permitted with free and informed consent. So first of all, it's not only between the lines. There's a lot between the lines, but it's in the lines where an ECT treatment that Dr. Justin Meyer just so elegantly described is linked to things that nobody does anymore, like psychosurgery, and is basically put in the same sentence with, like, not permitted, not allowed. And this is where the psychiatric community got really alerted. And that's what triggered the paper that the international community wrote.
0: So let me explain to listeners that after this guidance came out from the World Health Organization, leaders from some international psychiatry groups, the World Psychiatric Association, the American Psychiatric Association, the European Psychiatric Association, and the Global Expert Task Force on ECT, got together and issued a joint statement basically calling on the WHO to integrate robust scientific evidence and lived experience into future guidance. Do you think this is tied back to, well, the stigma that came out from the movie One Flew Over the Cuckoo's Nest, in which Jack Nicholson was a patient in a psychiatric hospital and he underwent ECT without anesthesia as punishment for his rebelliousness? Is this still kind of alive? Is that concept of that's what it is we're talking about still out there?
1: Yes, sort of, but only partly because I would say the younger generation, the question is what is younger, but many people, like, definitely in the maybe 20-year-olds, 30-year-olds, they may not even know this movie. And this movie described, as you rightfully pointed out, the patient was rebellious and it was used as a form of punishment. And let's be clear, you know, psychiatry has made mistakes and there were mistakes made. And there was, and maybe Justin wants to speak to that, but I think into the 70s or early, late 60s, there were these abuses and there was sometimes ECT used as a form of punishment. But I would say nowadays, there is, as far as I understand it, I talk to colleagues, I haven't seen them myself, but there are a lot of portrayals of ECT in many Netflix series. So apparently, what used to be only One Flew Over the Cuckoo's Nest, that has, there's more now. There's more. And when they talk about psychiatry in movies and Netflix series, then you get this. And they talk about ECT. So apparently that's what still feeds that. And of course, we all know there are movements, there are organizations that are very much anti-psychiatry, and this is being perpetuated then.
0: Let me remind listeners, this is Upstate's HealthLink on Air with your host, Amber Smith. I'm talking with two Upstate psychiatrists, Dr. Justin Meyer and Dr. Thomas Schulze, about electroconvulsive therapy. Dr. Meyer, do you see ECT portrayed inaccurately in the media?
2: I think it all depends on what comes up in your feed and what you're watching. There are some really wonderful, accurate representations. A few years ago, Mr. Anderson Cooper did a special in 60 Minutes in which he showed what ECT looked like. And, you know, if viewers are curious, I'd really recommend you take a look at that. He was working with Kitty Dukakis and showing exactly what it looks like. But then again, there are bits and pieces, Netflix series, movies that are out there that I've seen too, that I think touch on this cultural zeitgeist that you're referring to. I think the biggest one was the scene, as it's called in the business, from One Flew Over the Cuckoo's Nest. And even in 1975, when that film came out, ECT was not done, shouldn't have been done as punishment for rebelliousness, as you talked about. And it was not done without anesthesia. You know, the last time that it was regularly done without anesthesia was in the 1950s. And so that was even 20 years removed. So we really have moved far away. And even from 1975, the way ECT was done then is different to now. There's constantly innovations within research that allows us to better target and improve the treatment so it has fewer side effects, better results and outcomes for our patients, and really allows us to be much more refined.
0: Let's talk about how ECT is done in the modern times. How do you evaluate whether a person is even a good candidate?
2: It starts with getting a really good history, talking to your client, the person that's in front of you, understanding what they're going through and what they've tried so far. ECT is a really great treatment for specific conditions like depression and catatonia. It's not so great at other ones like PTSD or post-traumatic stress disorder. And so it really starts with getting the story from the patient, understanding what they're struggling with. Some things that we can use to determine if ECT is really going to be very effective is the length of depression. ECT is really good at treating what we call an acute depression, one that sort of comes on suddenly and lasts for a few years. It's not as good at treating somebody that's unfortunately been depressed for 10, 20 years. So there's a lot of those individual factors that weigh in to our decision.
0: Are there any medical conditions that would disqualify someone from ECT?
2: No, that's a great question. And the answer is there aren't. The reason being in medicine and psychiatry too, we really take this concept of informed consent and thinking through the risks and benefits of any treatment. And so if somebody is really severely depressed to the point that they're actively suicidal and going to hurt themselves, that risk may outweigh any and all risks that are associated with ECT. The other part of mental calculus that goes into it is that ECT is actually the safest procedure we have under general anesthesia. So despite it appearing invasive or sounding invasive, it really isn't. It's very safe. And so while there are things that we worry about, for example, somebody's ability to breathe, their pulmonary function, their lungs, as well as their heart, their cardiac function, and we evaluate that closely, it's not a reason we can't do ECT.
0: And informed consent is important. Are there any situations where ECT may be done against someone's wishes? I'm thinking of cases of dementia where they really maybe aren't able to give their consent.
2: It's extremely rare that we do ECT without the consent of a patient. It could happen, and it's usually not in the case of dementia, believe it or not. Dementia is not one of the treatments that we typically use ECT for, but sometimes when people are really severely depressed and are convinced that they would be better off dead, that might be a situation where we then go to the family as well as seek a court order and decide with an independent judge whether or not it's something that is appropriate that could potentially save their lives. And I will say that this is pretty rare in my practice that it comes up, but in the situations that it does, it really is life-changing. You'll see the patient say, oh my goodness, I have no recollection that I was feeling that way, and I'm so grateful that I was able to get this treatment and I'm doing much better now.
1: If I may chime in, because Justin has so beautifully described that it's actually a very safe treatment and we have safeguards. And this is exactly why the global community of psychiatrists and me representing the World Psychiatric Association and other societies were kind of shocked when we saw that guidance, because what you've just heard from Dr. Meyer here is the state of the art. Every psychiatrist in the world would agree with that. Every psychiatrist can tell you exactly that. And then you read in the guidance things like when it comes to ECT, they talk about harmful practices in mental health care. ECT for children is not recommended and should be prohibited through legislation. There are talks of brain damage, brain changes that might be maladaptive, a complete memory erasure. So what we know from research and the millions of ECTs that are done, I think it's more than 1 million or so a year in the world every year. So this was kind of a punch in the gut, what we had to read. And that's where we had to act. That's why these three major organizations joined forces and came up with this statement. So I just wanted to reiterate that, because Dr. Meyer just nicely pointed out the practice of ECT, the modern practice, how safe it is. And this is in stark contrast to what was portrayed in a very unfortunate way in this WHO guidance.
0: Does it feel like the WHO guidance is based on the 1930s or 40s?
1: Well, you wonder sometimes. I think, to their credit, the WHO really likes, and it's important, talks about human rights, the rights of patients, and so forth. It's very important to bring the patient, the person with lived experience, the family members, all to the table and discuss things when you talk about treatments and so forth. So this is what we call like the trialogue, not only dialogue, but bring the patient, the family of the patient to the table. That's what we also said in the paper, that we wholeheartedly support that part of the WHO guidance. But in that sort of quest to really just focusing on that, they kind of then, may I say, have trashed everything that is sort of biological. Now, this is a stark word. This is a strong word. But this is sort of when you read the guidance, it focuses only on these aspects, which are important. But by doing so, it kind of puts everything that is biological, primarily ECT, into that shadowy corner. And that is dangerous.
2: It makes me wonder, you know, why did they set it apart, right? You know, every cardiologist is going to talk to their patients about how they're going to do a cardioversion. Why would I not do that? Every clinician should and does, I believe, talk to their patients about the procedure or treatment for that matter. When I'm starting a patient on an antidepressant, I have the same discussion about risks, benefits, and alternatives. And so it does, you know, what Dr. Schulze is saying, it does call into question why were we set apart in that way? And I was very grateful to Dr. Schulze and the whole team that wrote the paper that we're in part discussing coming out and making this statement, because it did seem kind of strange to me, wondering why, you know, we were set apart, or why the community of providers that are doing this treatment that saves lives, you know, why are we treated a little bit differently?
1: Thanks for pointing that out. But you just have to look at the composition of the authors there. They have been there for quite a while. Unfortunately, in this group of authors, there's not a single clinically active psychiatrist. They are not psychiatrists. They're mental health experts, psychologists, great colleagues, but they're not from this field. So think about, now we're having Ebola, and WHO talks about Ebola. Well, there's not an orthopedic surgeon or ENT surgeon talking about what we should do in Ebola. So from a psychiatrist's perspective, it's really kind of strange to see that guidance comes out where people talk about it without consulting with the experts. And, you know, you can always criticize things and in academia, and you should. But actually, there were people on this paper who have been basically outspoken critics for like decades.
0: Upstate's HealthLink on Air has to take a short break, but please stay tuned for more information about electroconvulsive therapy.
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1: And I'm talking about electroconvulsive therapy with Dr. Justin Meyer and Dr. Thomas Schulze, two psychiatrists from Upstate. Well, let's talk about how you tell patients to prepare for the procedure. Once they've already decided that they want to pursue this and their family's on board, how practically do they prepare for it? Is it an inpatient procedure?
2: Well, one of the good things about ECT is it could be inpatient or outpatient. The way we deliver ECT is there's sort of two phases of treatment. The first phase is called the acute phase, where we treat the patient 2 to 3 times a week for about 2 to 4 weeks. They'll come downstairs usually first thing in the morning because they can't eat or drink anything the night before. They come to where I do it is in the PACU, which is the area right outside the operating room, so you're not in an operating suite. And we'll get you hooked up to the monitors to make sure we do everything safely and effectively for you. That whole process, you're awake for, it takes about 20 minutes. Then we'll do a final check. We'll have you drift off to sleep using some medications. Anesthesia's there the whole time. They're going to breathe for you during the procedure. And we use a small amount of electricity, nothing like what you might see on the PIT where they're doing a cardioversion and they say all clear. In fact, my hands are literally on the pads delivering the electricity that lasts about 6 seconds. And then they have a seizure that lasts about 30 to 60 seconds, and then they'll start waking up. That whole part where you're asleep lasts 2 to 3 minutes. They wake up and they recover for about 20 minutes. They're out the door if they're going home in an hour or two. And they'll repeat that process 2 or 3 times a week, again, for about 6 to 12 treatments is on average how long it takes for somebody with depression to get better. The continuation phase, if they're successful, they do well, which we are 70% successful at getting people better from ECT, then we do what we call continuation ECT, and you do that less frequently, and that's aimed at preventing the recurrence of depression, and we do that once a week or every other week or once a month, depending on where they're at in that process.
1: Where do the pads get placed? Are they on the head?
2: Yeah, that's right. So there's two primary placements that most ECT practitioners get. It's bitemporal, so on both sides of your head on the temple, or right unilateral, which is the right temple and the top of your head, the vertex of your head. The right unilateral is one of the newer. It was pioneered about 25, 30 years ago now, but the benefit of that one, which is typically what we do, has fewer cognitive side effects associated with it. So the most common side effects from ECT actually are common things, headache, muscle ache, and nausea. We can give medications for that, and the patients do really well. The less common one that people sometimes worry about 20% of the time, people can have their really cognition affected, which consists of their attention as well as their memory. And it's not their long-term memory. You're not going to forget who you are or where you're from, some things that you might see in the movies, but it's really about the time that you're getting the procedure. So if you went out to dinner the night before the treatment, you might not remember who you were with or what you had for dinner. Likewise, when you're recovering, I don't know if anybody's ever had anesthesia, but usually you're a little out of it waking up. And so you might not remember some of those experiences either. The difference is that because you're getting it multiple times a week, sometimes it can bleed over. And so that can be challenging. They've done many studies now and looked at patients that have gotten ECT and compared those to that didn't. And about 6 weeks after you stop the procedure, there's really no difference between those two groups in terms of how well they're able to recall and remember. And so we know pretty well that those whatever deficits you do have, they tend to be short-lived.
1: How soon do you start feeling the effects? Do you feel less depressed after a few sessions? And does it continue getting better?
2: Yeah, it's the fastest treatment we have for depression. Our antidepressants typically take several months to really kick in and take effect. ECT takes usually a couple of weeks, remarkably fast, but it isn't one treatment and done. As I alluded to how it worked earlier through having the new pathways laid down, that takes time and work. And so your brain actually takes some time. And so we do usually see a patient in about a week or so, we can start noticing the difference. But in a cruel twist of fate, usually the patient is the last one to notice that they're starting to improve. That usually the patient will start noticing that improvement after a few weeks, say 2 or 3 weeks.
1: This is Upstate's HealthLink on Air with your host, Amber Smith. I'm talking with two Upstate psychiatrists, Dr. Justin Meyer and Dr. Thomas Schulze, about electroconvulsive therapy. What are the risks that you

0: you go over and talk to patients about?
1: So it's the common side effects, so the headache, muscle ache, and nausea that affect about 50% of individuals, but that we're very easily able to treat with our colleagues from anesthesia. They're very gracious and help us out with medications for that, and usually it's no longer an issue. The less common but concerning one is going to be the issues with your cognition, where you might have difficulties with your memory and attention. And then the last but really important one is the risk of death, which I alluded to earlier. ECT is the safest procedure we have under anesthesia, but that being said, it is under general anesthesia and we're going to breathe for you. So the risk of death with the procedure is about 2 in 10,000. So it's very safe.
0: I read the obituary of Dr. Max Fink, who was a psychiatrist at Stony Brook University in New York. It quoted from his unpublished memoir in which he wrote that observing a full grand mal seizure in each patient jarred me. But then over the next few months, he said, I had learned that ECT effectively reduced suicide thoughts, relieved negativism, aggression, depressed, and manic moods. Of the hospital populations, the patients treated with electroshock improved the most. What can you tell us about the patients you have treated with ECT? Does it help?
1: Yeah. First of all, I just wanted to say thank you for mentioning Dr. Max Fink. He is a giant in the field, and I'm really grateful to him, as well as all of the other people, Dr. Kellner, who taught me, that came before me and really advanced the field and did a wonderful job for our patients. I had a very similar experience to what you just had Dr. Fink describe when I was in training, and I saw the patients that I saw get better the most were the patients that were receiving ECT. It is truly a life-saving procedure that we are doing. I've seen patients that go from not talking, not being able to feed themselves, to being able to walk out the door, live, and take care of their children again. And so it really is a tremendous life-saving benefit. I can't say that enough.
2: Yeah, and I think this is mirrored by so many colleagues from around the world. I mean, for the purpose of this statement, we actually reached out to like 50 colleagues from all over the world, especially in the global south, where ECT is kind of one of those methods, for the lack of other maybe more costly treatments in terms of medication, and they would tell you the same story. I think every psychiatrist has memories of or such situations that Dr. Meyer has described. I just remember during my first year residency in the University of Bonn in Germany, we had a young guy who came. He was severely depressed, and he had been on various medications, and he came to that university hospital because he wanted ECT, because he knew that we had it. And yet we said to him, well, let's start with medication. Let's start with this. And it didn't work because it hadn't worked for him because of what people say about ECT. There's even reluctance sometimes among colleagues. And then when we finally sort of granted his wish, we saw exactly what Dr. Meyer just described. This change, a complete change. And this is, again, it's not like all the time, like for every treatment. But when you can see something like that, it definitely changes your perspective on that. And that's why it's so important that we discuss this and that in the world, we discuss it and we tell governments and policymakers that this is an important mainstay of modern psychiatry, and we need to discuss it with colleagues at the WHO to make sure that this be available for many more generations to come.
0: Well, soon it'll be 100 years old, this therapy. What do you see for the future of ECT going into the second century?
1: Yeah, as I alluded to earlier, it's really evolved so much over the last 90 years, and it's going to continue to evolve as long as we are able to continue pushing the boundaries of research. Some of the things that I see on the horizon for ECT specifically is a lot of excitement about AI as well as individualized medicine, the combination of those two, helping us make a better informed decision for the patient and saying this patient will very likely respond really well to ECT. This patient may have more side effects, et cetera. So I think that's on the immediate horizon within the next decade or so. And then beyond that, there's going to be other treatments that are sort of taken off of from ECT. Magnetic seizure therapy, or MST, is a new form of treatment that's really targeted in its approach. In a lot of ways, it's on the back of ECT, where it's coming from. You're targeting an area, stimulating it, and helping the brain rewire, but maybe with fewer side effects. So that's probably 20, 30 years down the line. So there's always more on the horizon.
0: That's good to know. I want to thank both of you for making time to tell us about this. Thank you.
2: Well, thanks for having us, and thanks for spreading the good news.
1: Agreed. Thank you so much for having us. So it's great to be here.
0: My guests have been Dr. Justin Meyer, an assistant professor, and Dr. Thomas Schulze, a professor, both in the Department of Psychiatry and Behavioral Sciences at Upstate. I'm Amber Smith for Upstate's HealthLink on Air.

0: energized. Can you talk about, like, recording it together, what it was like for you to be doing something that was, like, so different and so exciting?
1: It didn't seem that different to us. I mean, here we are. We started out as a trio, myself, Patty, and the pianist Richard Soul. And what we would do, especially as we were beginning, Patty would do a poem. We'd connect it with a song, and then she would improvise. And you could do that in the structure of this little trio. Richard Soul was such an accomplished pianist, except he could play Rachmaninoff. You want that? Sure. He was used to accompanying cabaret singers, but he could also not show off and just hit those chords and keep things propelling. And I'm pretty much of a rhythm guitarist at that point. And so we would just explore these fields, as we call it. Gloria happened because Richard Hell had sold us his bass guitar for $40, and Patty strapped it on and whacked the E note. And then she said, "Christ died for somebody's sins, but not mine," which was a poem of hers called Oath. And, and then I connected it with the most glorious of songs. Gloria, of course, is not only the great Van Morrison song done by every garage band, but it was also a classic doo-wop song done by the Cadillacs, Esther Navarro. It seems to be a word that replicates and understands each other. And by the time we got in the studio, it had been sculpted into a kind of quasi-arrangement. But launching it in the studio was kind of, made us aware that we were writing ourselves into history, which is kind of daunting in a certain way and somewhat presumptuous.
0: Well, let's hear Gloria from Patti Smith's first album, Horses, with my guest Lenny Kaye on guitar.

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1: 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And do stay with us. We have an NPR News update. We'll get a check of weather. 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
3: 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So you're going essentially from the battlefield, perhaps to a PTA meeting within just a matter of hours.
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4: This is Bird Note. Rock climbing on Eagle Cliff in New Hampshire's Franconia Notch State Park requires perfect focus on the points of contact between climber and mountain. And keeping an eye out for peregrine falcons whipping by. These granite cliffs are important for peregrines. In fact, each year, popular climbing routes in the area close temporarily to give nesting falcons their space. Historically, peregrines bred throughout New Hampshire's White Mountains, but widespread use of the pesticide DDT caused them to disappear from the state and throughout eastern North America by the 1960s. Biologists released captive-raised peregrines, hoping to reestablish the species in the wild. In 1981, Eagle Cliff hosted a successful peregrine nest, the first on a natural rock face in the eastern U.S. since the population crashed. Since then, state agencies and New Hampshire Audubon have worked with rock climbing groups to decide when to close cliffs in the summer. Rock climbing biologists and volunteers have a unique role to play. They venture up to remote falcon nests to fit metal ID bands on the legs of peregrine chicks, helping scientists track the peregrine falcon's recovery. Climbers continue to enjoy the granite cliffs of New Hampshire, and they've helped ensure they're not alone on the mountain. For Bird Note, I'm Ariana Rimmel.

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5: I'm Windsor Johnston with these headlines. The U.S. has launched a new series of airstrikes against Iran's Revolutionary Guard after an attack in Jordan killed two American service members on Friday. Tehran has responded with more missile and drone attacks across the Gulf region. Samsung Electronics America is cutting more than 700 jobs at its New Jersey operations as it prepares to move its U.S. headquarters to Texas. The company says the changes are part of a broader effort to better align its U.S. operations with its business priorities. Andy Burnham is set to become Britain's next prime minister after winning the Labour Party leadership. He'll take over on Monday following the resignation of Keir Starmer. I'm Windsor Johnston, NPR News in Washington.

0: This is Week in Edition from NPR News. I'm Aisha Roscoe.
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3: He finally addressed the attacks during, it should be said, a choreographed exchange with graduates from a Russian military academy at the Kremlin. 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The catch is that many Russians already do. 5 years on and hundreds of thousands of dead or injured later, independent polls here show a majority of Russians now want the conflict to end.
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4: 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Thanks for joining us this Sunday morning on WRVO Public Media. I'm Jason Smith. Stay with us. We have another hour of Weekend Edition coming up after an NPR News update and a check of weather here on WRVO. 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
5: I'm Windsor Johnston with these headlines. Fighting between the U.S. and Iran is escalating after another night of American airstrikes. The latest attacks hit tunnels, a bridge, and other targets leading toward the Strait of Hormuz. The strikes come 2 days after the deaths of two American service members. Smoke from hundreds of Canadian wildfires continues to spread across the northern and eastern United States. Air quality alerts remain posted in parts of the Midwest, New England, and the Mid-Atlantic. Communities across southern and central Texas are cleaning up from widespread flooding. More than 2 feet of rain fell in some areas, damaging homes, roads, and bridges. I'm Windsor Johnston, NPR News in Washington.

0: From PRX, this is the Moth Radio Hour. I'm your host, Samuel James. This time, we have stories of people walking the walk, some on their own, some with some help, and others who, let's just say, need a little extra nudge. We have stories of uniquely awkward situations, unrequited love, the search for beauty, and what it's like to have a crush on a classmate when your mom is the teacher. We start with a story from one of the Moth's Grand Slam events in Boston, where we partner with PRX and local public radio station WBUR. Here's Kristen Lee, live at the Moth.
1: I'm 13 years old and just said goodbye to my parents after they've dropped me off at the University of Iowa dorms for summer sleepaway genetics camp. I am so excited. I'm going to stay up late talking to my roommate, hang out with friends whenever I want to. Plus, we're going to learn about mitosis and meiosis and Mendel and mutations and how can this possibly not go well. When I get back up to my room, my roommate Megan has just moved in. And the first thing she says to me is, I knew you were going to be friends from the moment I saw the clothes hanging in your closet. That's a little odd, but at least she likes me. And that first day, a small crew of girls forms around Megan and me. And I'm so excited. I've already made my friends. The first week of camp is a paradise of biology. We make 3D models of the double helix structure of DNA, lining up those A's and T's and C's and G's. We transcribe DNA sequences into RNA and translate that into amino acids and protein structures. And I feel like we've been given the secret code of life, which we have. I geek out over Punnett square problem sets and mapping pedigrees, shading those circles and squares to show how a disease is transmitted through a family. Classic summer camp activities. It's the best. I have to admit, though, I'm getting some weird vibes from my new friends. Every morning as we walk through the university quad on the way to class, Heather makes fun of my hair and teases me about the keychains on my backpack. Tori scribbles on my homework and crumples it up. Megan starts borrowing my stuff without asking, and I find notes on my desk written in my eyeliner that say, I'm wearing your sandals today. But it's okay. I know how to deal with people like this. 13 years growing up as a Chinese American girl in Iowa have taught me how to fit in as an interloper. Be super nice, erase my own personality, go with the flow. It's never failed me before, and surely it's not going to fail me at nerd camp, where by definition, no one here is too cool for school. So I keep trying to be as agreeable and accommodating as possible. At the end of the first week of camp, we're playing a game in class that requires other people to help us solve our mystery genotypes. This involves passing slips of paper to our friends with questions on them, like, if I had a kid with someone who has attached earlobes, is it possible that our kids could have attached earlobes too? And if the answer is no, then I know that I'm homozygous for the autosomal dominant trait of having detached earlobes. Super simple. But during the game, my friends, instead of passing back real answers to me on the slips of paper, they write, why are you so ugly? And you're stupid. And at the end of the game, I'm the only one who hasn't been able to figure out my genotype. As the classroom empties out, I sit in my chair and I rack my brain trying to think of what I've done to offend Megan and Tori and Heather and the others. And I really can't think of anything. But I hope that maybe this is just some weird hazing ritual. Maybe if I weather anything that they throw at me, they'll finally accept me. So I trail along behind them to the cafeteria. We set our trays down at the same table where we always sit. And the other girls pass around a look. And Megan says, I have a story to tell. Last summer at camp, there was this girl who no one liked, and she kept trying to hang out with us, and we didn't know how to get rid of her. Heat floods my face. Thus far, I have refused to read the signals that these girls have been sending me because I'm under the mistaken impression that ignoring meanness in other people is the nice thing to do and will make it go away. But now Megan here has told such an obvious parable that she's basically forcing me to read between the lines. I know she's talking about me. I know I'm not wanted. I get up quickly, bust my tray without having eaten, walk back to my room, but I can't even take refuge there because soon Megan and the other girls go back there to hang out and I don't want them to see me crying. But I have a new problem. Tonight is the Friday night dance and the last thing I want to do is go to a dance without any friends. So I ask the camp counselor if I can just stay in my room and read a book, but she says no. So I go out on the hall, new plan, ask a random girl if I can use her dorm room phone. I unspool the cord as long as it can go to try to get some privacy, and I call my mom and I say, "Mom, please come pick me up. I am done with camp." Because you see, I live 10 minutes away. I live in Iowa City where camp occurs. There is no reason for me to stay in this place for another week. But my mom says no. So my last plan is just to hide in a corner of this girl's room and try not to cry until the time of the dance. I shuffle off to the dance alone, and in the dorm basement, 90s tunes are pumping. "Wannabe" by the Spice Girls, "Everybody" by Backstreet Boys. And in my normal life, I'm too self-conscious to really be much of a dancer, but tonight I'm like, what the heck? I don't know anybody here who I care about. Why not let loose? Because these girls' rejection of me, yeah, it's kind of broken me, but it's also freed me. Because why contort myself into something else when it's not going to make people like me? Why not just be myself? So I let the music take over, and I dance. I get pulled into this big dance circle, and everyone around me is smiling, and I'm feeling the beat, and soon I'm smiling too. So when the camp counselor taps me on the shoulder and says, "Hey, your mom's here," I'm like, "What? Why is my mom here?" And then I remember that a few hours ago I was bawling and asking to go home. I end up staying at camp. I do learn very cool stuff about mitosis and meiosis and mutations in Mendel, and I make new friends who are nice, normal people, but I never forget that there really are mean people in this world, and you can't always win them over with kindness, but you don't have to let them crush your spirit. Thank you.
0: That was Kristen Lee. Kristen is an avid reader, book reviewer, an aspiring writer who lives in Cambridge, Massachusetts with her partner, three children, and a mini golden doodle, Fluffy. Kristen ended up working in a genetics research lab during summers in high school and went on to major in biology in college, which eventually led to medical school. You can see a picture of Kristen and Fluffy on our website, themoth.org. Maura Schneider shared this next story on another Grand Slam stage, this one at the Lincoln Theater in Washington, D.C., where we partner with local public radio station WAMU. Just a note, Maura alludes to teenage sexual awakening. It's all very innocent, but just wanted to mention. Here's Maura Schneider, live at the Moth.
2: I once lived in a world where sex was only practiced between two consenting Barbie dolls. My best friend Emily and I spent so many unsupervised hours when we were seven in her basement, kneeling in front of Barbie's dream house and carefully unvelcroing blouses and pressing nippleless boobs against chiseled chests and giggling. And then when we were eight, the summer we were eight, we emerged from that dark basement and realized, we went to the pool and we realized that non-plastic living boys could also make us giggle. We would whisper about the cutest ones and laugh when they belly flopped or tried to eat a whole hot dog in one bite. And there was one boy who ruled them all. This muscly blonde middle schooler named Scott. When he was there, I felt like there was a magnet in my chest pulling me towards him. And he was so beautiful. It was like the world was brighter and better when he was there. Emily liked him too, my best friend. And so we would tread water next to him, trying to get his attention. And she was really bold. So she'd say things like, "Looks like that modeling contract's going to come through, Scott." Or, "Time my underwater handstand." I was really shy. I would try and talk, but I would just stare at him, hoping that that would evolve into a romantic relationship. Instead, Scott, after a week of being these perpetual giggling shadows next to him, Scott got tired of it, and he pushed us away from him in the pool and yelled, "Ugh, you guys are so annoying, just leave me alone." I was heartbroken. Emily and I gathered up our stuff and ran back to her house, and once we had changed, we went back down to the basement, where we were just seething with anger. See, we'd been playing relationships for years now with dolls and stories and movies, and the girl and the boy always get together. We had no framework for rejection. And before I go on, I just want to remind you that there are a lot of adults in the world who do not know how to handle rejection without lashing out, and I still had 12 of my baby teeth. So we started plotting. Like, I wanted to take that pain and get it out of me and on to Scott. And I do not know why, but the solution was a letter. A sexy letter. A sexy prank letter. We would write a letter and sign it from a made-up name, and it would drive him crazy, and he would never be able to find her, so we'd win. So we started writing. Emily had better handwriting, so she was doing most of the writing, and she was coming up with some real good lines about butts. And I was inspired by all of those hours of research at Barbie's dream house. I said, write this down. I want to get naked and hug and kiss you. It was the best. And we signed it Love Sally because we thought that was the sexiest woman's name. We ran over to his house and like jammed it in the mail slot when the coast was clear. And then we ran home and played it cool. And because I was 8, the next morning, I had basically forgotten about it. And I was playing dolls in my second floor bedroom, and I looked out the window, and there's Scott marching down the street with his brother, and he's holding the letter. My mom was working. My sister was watching us. She and Scott were the same year in school, and I shouted down to her, don't let him in! But okay, my sister's awesome, but she was like not very cool in school, and Scott was, and she chose status over sisterhood and escorted him upstairs. And I panicked and ran to the bathroom to hide, but our bathroom door didn't lock, so I had to like jam my shoulder against the wall, against the door, and Scott and his brother and my own sister are pushing on the other side. And but I've got a lot of adrenaline, so I'm holding my own. And every once in a while, the door pops open, and Scott and I make eye contact in the mirror. He's still so cute. And I pop it back, and he starts interrogating me, and I'm denying everything, and it's the longest conversation that we've ever had. And then he's like, who's Sally? And I'm like, I don't know. And then he says, who's Sally? And I say, I think she goes to Emily's school. He leaves. He goes down. I'm like, oh my God, he bought it. I'm in the clear. And then I think, dang, I sold out my best friend like really quick. And then I'm like, can we still have that romantic relationship? Well, surprise, it was not over. Scott's mom called my mom and Emily's mom, and they had what must have been the most awkward conversation my mom has ever had as a mom. And afterwards, she came home and came up to my room and sat on my bed and said, Maura, do you have any questions about your body or your feelings? And I'm like, oh, my God, no, I don't want to talk about this. But when I open my mouth, I just start crying. And I'm embarrassed, and I know I'm in trouble, but I started this summer thinking that sex was just a game that you played with adults. And then in the last 24 hours, I had burst into this world of shame and rejection and erotic revenge letters. And now everybody in my neighborhood knew that I knew what sex was. And I realized once you go into that world, you can never go back. Thank you.
0: Maura Schneider is a writer and illustrator living in Fredericksburg, Virginia. Her graphic essays have appeared in The Believer and No Tokens Journal. She is currently working on a graphic memoir about sexuality, consent, and caregiving. What I love about Maura's story is not just the sudden realization that she's in over her head, but that she's got to stay there a while. Maura told me that she wishes she'd learned earlier not to be so scared of embarrassing herself, but the absolute lack of control that comes with parenting encouraged her back to that place of bold, gut-driven risk-taking that gave her the nerve to get up on the Moth stage at her first slam and win.

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4: 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It's amazing how many Africans are in Belgium.
3: I'm Tom Papa, filling in for Peter Sagal. 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
0: This is the Moth Radio Hour from PRX. I'm Samuel James. As I was listening back to these stories, I was reminded that walking the walk doesn't just show others who you are. Along the way, it can reveal who you should be, who you can be, and who you want to be. And sometimes, even more than that, like with our next storyteller, Kaya Jarvis. They shared their story at a showcase we produced featuring stories from women and girls that we presented in partnership with the Kate Spade Foundation in New York. A quick note that this story references an eating disorder. Here's Kaya Jarvis.
7: In March of 2020, my parents drove me and my sister from our New York City apartment upstate to spend quarantine in a little cabin. It was heated by a fireplace. For the first 2 months, it didn't have running water, so we had to use our neighbor's hose to brush our teeth and take showers. It was very tight and cramped, and like everyone else, we were kind of going crazy. We were fighting a lot. I was finishing eighth grade at the time. I didn't want to be stuck in a house with my family. My sister didn't want to be stuck in a house with the family. My parents didn't want to be stuck in a house together or with us, and it was a lot. And throughout eighth grade, you know, I felt very isolated and insecure, and I didn't feel very connected to the people around me. And I was going through a lot of depression and anxiety. And this got really heightened in quarantine because I had more time to just sit with my thoughts, and I didn't have the distractions of taking the subway and always being surrounded by people and things to take me away from what I was feeling. And, you know, throughout my life, I've always kind of dealt with bad feelings with food. You know, if I'm having a bad day, I would eat something that made me feel really good and happy. But in eighth grade, I kind of approached food in a very different way. Instead of eating something that made me happy, I would restrict to take my mind off of things that were causing me stress and to give me something else to focus on. And this progressed a lot in quarantine to the point where all I could think about was food and what I would eat and what I would not eat and how many calories I wanted to eat and how much I weighed and what I looked like. And this got worse and worse throughout quarantine, and I couldn't think about anything else. And my mom wanted us to really connect, and so she started making these really elaborate dinners a couple of times a week, and she would make us all get off of our phones and sit us down at the table and present us with roasted vegetables and salad and pasta and whatever she could come up with, and have us all eat there and sit together. But these dinners didn't really help me, and they made me feel very stressed out because I would look at this plate in front of me and not be able to eat it. And I would try to hide it from my parents, but at one point I couldn't hide it from them. So I had to sit my mom down and tell her that I had an eating disorder and that I needed some help with it. And so my parents were very supportive, and they signed me up for therapy, and my mom started driving me down to a doctor's in Manhattan once a week, where I would get weighed, and I would have to list everything that I ate that day and everything that I'd eaten that week. And I was very lucky to have this help, but I also felt very watched and in trouble. And like I was doing something wrong, which I was, but I also couldn't really tell that I was doing something wrong at the time. And, you know, this went on. I kept on going to these doctor's appointments. I kept on having therapy, but it wasn't really helping that much because I still felt really isolated and disconnected. And one time, while my mom was driving me to the doctor's appointment, she brings up my friend Lana. And she's like, hey, why don't you reach out to Lana and ask her to hang out? You know, she lives right by the doctor's. You guys could go to the park. It might be nice for you to talk to someone outside of the four family members that you're stuck in a house with. So I reached out to Lana. And Lana was one of the only other black girls in our mostly white Upper West Side middle school. So we always had this connection that I didn't really feel with any of my white friends. And we always understood each other on a deeper level. And I reached out to Lana, and we made plans. And throughout quarantine, she was one of the only people I ever actually stayed in contact with. I was kind of isolating myself from school and my friends and even my family because all I could think about was food. And so I reach out to Lana, and we make plans to hang out, and I'm really excited. And the next week, I go to the doctor's appointment. It's very cold in there, and the doctor isn't very nice, and I'm being weighed, and I feel very watched again. But I know I'm going to see my friend in a couple of hours. So I make my way from the doctor's appointment. I walk 10 blocks to her house. But as I'm walking over to her house, it hits me that I'm sick, and I have an eating disorder. And when you hang out with people, you're supposed to eat, and you're supposed to have fun eating, and you're supposed to talk with each other and not focus on the food. But all I could focus on at the time was food. So I'm making my way over to her house, and I'm very excited, but I'm also deeply, deeply stressed. But I pick her up, and we do a little air hug, and we start walking over to Central Park. And then she's like, hey, there's this pizza place around the corner, and it's really good. Do you maybe want to get a slice? And I'm like, sure, yeah, I love pizza. Like, that sounds great. But we go to the pizza place, and I'm really stressed out the entire time. I get my slice, though, and we go over to Central Park, and we sit down at this really nice bench, and it's super sunny, and the wind is blowing perfectly. And she's telling very great stories. She's a very funny person, and we're, like, looking at TikToks or whatever. And she starts to eat her pizza, and I look down, and I open up this box in front of me, and I can immediately smell how good this pizza will taste. And I look at it, and it has the perfect amount of cheese and the right crust, and it has all of these things that I really love, but also all of these things that at the time I'm really scared of, you know, cheese and oil and bread and whatever. And so I don't want to be weird, and I don't want Lana to suspect anything, and I just want to have a normal hangout. So I take a couple of bites, and I kind of just make myself eat. But I don't finish the slice, and it's okay, and she doesn't notice anything, and we just go on with the hangout, and it's okay. And the next week, I go to the doctor's again, and we hang out again, and we get pizza, and I'm still really scared, and I don't finish my slice, but at least I know Lana won't be watching me, and I know that she'll still treat me like I'm normal. And this goes on. Every week, I go to the doctor's, I go to therapy. I feel really watched by everyone, including my family. You know, my mom would check my plate every meal, and I would have to list everything I ate. But I would always get to see Lana every week, and we would always eat together, and I would always be able to laugh and focus on what she was saying. And over time, these hangouts really helped me, because I'm able to associate food and eating with my friend and the laughter and the joy I feel when I'm around her and also when I'm eating with her. And it's now about to be ninth grade. We're about to start high school. It's a very big time. I'm kind of nervous about that, but I'm also really excited to start something new. And I'm doing a lot better with food. I'm eating a lot more. I'm feeling a lot less stressed about it. And a big reason for that is Lana. And so we're hanging out, and that day we get pizza, and we decide to go to Riverside Park, and we find this really nice spot that's away from everyone where you can see the river, and we're covered by trees. And we start to eat our food, and I notice that I'm not thinking about the food, and I'm just thinking about what she's saying and how nice it looks that day. And so I decide I want to tell her, and I go, hey, Lana, throughout quarantine, I've had an eating disorder, and I'm a lot better now, and you're one of the main reasons I'm a lot better. And I'm scared to tell her this. You know, I don't want things to change. I want to feel normal. I don't want to feel watched. But she gives me a hug, And she tells me she's proud of me, and she tells me how strong I am. And things go back to normal, and we watch TikToks, and we talk, and we laugh, and it's fine. And throughout ninth grade and high school, I'm now a junior. We've stayed friends. And I'm fully recovered now. And every time we hang out, we eat together, and we laugh, and we share stories. And instead of focusing on food and the negative parts of it and the things that are scary about it, I can now focus on what I love about food and also what I love about the people that I share food with.
0: Kaya Jarvis is a 16-year-old born and raised New Yorker. They said they spend their hours going to school, playing in a band, making art, curled up in a ball with headphones on, and skipping around with friends. To see a picture of Kaya and find out more about any of the storytellers you've heard this hour, as well as info about other Moth Live events, you can visit our website at themoth.org. Our next story is from Dr. Sam Blackman. 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
8: I looked in the usual places. I looked in the lab and the labor and delivery ward and the operating room, but for me, the images under the microscope were just mostly interesting. And the birth of a child, if it's not your child, is not beautiful. And, sorry. And in the operating room, I found more brutality than beauty. As a second-year pediatric resident, if there was beauty in medicine, I wasn't seeing it. After 100-hour work weeks, a kid could crap rose petals, and I would just dutifully put some in a vial and note it in the chart. And don't confuse cute with beauty. Sick kids, even really sick kids, can be cute, but disease is not beauty, and parents of sick kids are not beautiful. Parents of sick kids are terrified. And when you feel that the life of your child is in danger, you want some element of control. And what you don't want is a second-year pediatric resident, and you certainly didn't want me at that time. Because between the crushing fatigue and the constant fear of screwing up and not knowing enough, not only was there no beauty in my life, but I was actually getting uglier because I would let the frustration and the fear creep in, and sometimes my words would hurt the people that I was there to help. And it turned out that there were moments where I was so ashamed because for someone who so desperately wanted to be a doctor, I was not being the doctor that I wanted to be. I was not being my best self. Brianna's mother took this to a whole new level. The rage that she felt and that she made the team feel pervaded us on a daily basis. And we all knew why. Her child was going to die, and there was nothing that we could do about it. She had the period, worst period, tumor period ever. She had a diffuse intrinsic pontine glioma, a bastard of a tumor that invades the brainstem. It's inoperable in all situations. You can't touch it with chemo or radiation. It's 100% fatal, and most children die within 8 months of diagnosis. And her rage was compounded by the fact that she was a single mother and she was going through this alone. And so she would wall herself off. She kept the glass door to her room closed. She kept the curtains drawn and the lights off. And she wouldn't let us in at all for rounds. She wouldn't even let us in to examine Brianna because what was the point? And so we would dutifully hover every morning outside of her room to go over the day's labs and to go over the plan. And we would beg to come in, but she would not let us come in. And she wouldn't even talk to us or want to hear the treatment plan, except for when she wanted us to use her treatment plan. And then we would negotiate. Substitute herbal tea for water? Sure. Skip the steroids and blood pressure medicines? No. Coffee enemas. What about coffee enemas? We had a week-long debate about coffee enemas. It's a thing. And my attending had never heard about coffee enemas, and so he sent me to go research coffee enemas. And when I came back, he said, you go into the room and tell her why we can't do daily coffee enemas. And so I went into the room. But because I presented both sides of the issues to her, she actually started to let me in, literally let me in. I was the only doctor who could go into the room. And every day I would sit outside and we'd round as a team, and then I would go into the room and I would examine Brianna and I would talk to her about the plan, and then I'd come out and communicate with the team. And so for a few weeks until I went off service, I was exclusively Brianna's doctor. But then rotations end and teams rotate off and residents change, and I went on to the next thing. About a month later, I was coming home from dinner with my wife on a Saturday night, and my pager went off, and it was a nurse from the pavilion, which is the part of the hospital where the palliative care patients stay. And the nurse said that she thought that Brianna was dying and wanted to know if I would come in. Now, I wasn't on call or on service, but something told me that I should go. So I called my attending on service, and I said, would you meet me there? Because I've never attended a death before. And believe it or not, attending a death is a lot more complicated. You don't just sort of stand there and wait for the person to die. One of the horrible things that they neglect to tell you at the start of your pediatric residency is that children take a really long time to die because they've got brand new hearts and brand new lungs, and their bodies really try to cling to life. And think about that for a minute and think about what that looks like. So it was 10 o'clock at night, and for the next 4 hours, we did our job. We gave medicines to help her agonal breathing and to alleviate any pain. And when we couldn't do any more, we stood by the door and we bore witness. The nurse went in and checked on her and came out and said that she thought that Brianna had stopped breathing. And the attending physician said to me that I should go and pronounce her dead because the mom knew me and appeared to trust me. And I said, all right, but I've never done this before. I didn't know what to expect. So I quietly went into the room and I said, I need to examine Brianna one last time. And then I performed the ritual. I felt for the absence of a pulse. I put my stethoscope on her chest and I listened for a full 60 seconds for the absence of a heartbeat. And I said to her mother, I'm so sorry for your loss. And I noted silently the time of death. And as I was getting ready to leave the room, I turned to her and I said, is there anything I can do for you? And she paused and said, could you pray with me? And I hesitated because I'm a lapsed Jew from New Jersey and I don't really pray and I don't really believe in God. And frankly, pretending to pray in the face of a dead child seemed like the absolutely wrong thing to do. But then there in that moment, it dawned on me that this wasn't about me. Brianna's mother needed me to be the doctor that she saw me as, and this was the opportunity for me to be the doctor that I wanted to be. And so there in that room, lit just by silent glowing monitors, I had the one truly beautiful moment for myself in medicine where a stranger held my hands and we stood over the body of her daughter, and I closed my eyes when she did. And when she started to speak, words of a prayer that I had only heard a few times before somehow came forth. Our Father, who art in heaven, hallowed be thy name. Thy kingdom come, thy will be done, on earth as it is in heaven. Thank you.
0: Sam Blackman is a pediatric oncologist, cancer drug developer, and chief medical officer at Day One Biopharmaceuticals. He lives on Orcas Island in Washington State with his wife Julie, daughter Annika, and a menagerie of pets. Sam said his decision to enter medicine was less about science and more about understanding life and what makes it so precious and special. This experience was a tipping point for him, and he has carried the memory of Brianna with him for over 20 years. You can see a picture of Sam from his residency days on our website, themoth.org.

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1: It started with 48 countries, and now we're down to two. 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The winner of the FIFA World Cup and the latest on the U.S. war with Iran. We discuss next steps in the war that's lasted nearly 5 months. That's on the next Morning Edition from NPR News.
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3: 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I'm Samuel James. We all know that high school years can be strange and nerve-wracking, and that's what Annie Lynn told us about at a story slam we produced at the Miracle Theater in Washington, D.C., where we partner with local public radio station WAMU. 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
4: As I prepared to enter high school, my mom introduced a new rule. I would have to call her Mrs. Hoblet. And even though I threw a huge fuss about calling her by her teacher name, it turned out that this was not the most difficult part of our mother-daughter-student-teacher relationship that we were going to have to navigate. I was a highly dramatic teenager who just wanted to fall in love, and she was a stoic Norwegian-American teacher who just wanted her students to love grammar. And she laid out some pretty strict rules at the beginning. You know, she was not going to pull any strings for me. This was not going to be like the drama teacher who cast her daughter in, as the lead in every play. No resentment there. But, and I didn't really want her to or need her to because I was a super goody-goody rule follower. She didn't really need to do anything for me to get along in high school. The one exception that she did make was that she bumped me up on the list for driver's ed. Not because she wanted me to get my license any earlier. You can drive in Montana at age 15. But she wanted to make sure that I learned how to drive on the icy Montana winter roads. But then things got a little more blurry when she actually became my teacher. It turned out that her omnipresence had a bit of an effect on my romantic life. And so when I first had her as a teacher my sophomore year for English, and I started to scheme about how she could be useful in more ways than just teaching me how to write, which she was very well known for being very good at. But my first high school boyfriend broke up with me several days into the school year. It was not a serious relationship. We held hands a couple times, and he kissed me on the cheek, but I still was very dramatic and wanted to feel all the feelings. And so I plotted this revenge plan that I pitched to my mom over dinner. I said, "So, Mom, Nate's desk is not that far away from your desk, and you have this," she called it the dinger, "this high-pitched bell that she would ring," she probably got it at the mom store, to get students' attention. And I said, "You could just ring it in Nate's ear, and it would be very nonchalant. He sits right there. Just consider it." And she didn't. But it turned out that the population of boys in that particular sophomore English class would be fodder for many dinner time conversations throughout the year. As I recovered from the heartbreak of Nate, something very surprising happened, and that Caleb started flirting with me. And he was much cooler than me. He was the star of the basketball team, and I was not quite sure what to do with all this attention, especially because the attention mostly came in the form of him telling dirty pickup lines to my easily scandalized self. So, for example, walking into class, he says, "Hey, Annie, let's do math. Add a bed, subtract the clothes, divide our legs, and I'll multiply." I know, a real winner, on and off the court. So I, like, go my own way, and we're working on our, like, individual writing assignments. And he pokes me across the aisle, and he's like, "Hey, Annie, do you want to help me with my math?" And I was like, "Okay, bring it over here." Like, I was very, you know, this was not uncommon for people to ask me for help with homework. And he's like, "No, will you help me with my math?" And I was like, "Okay, bring it over here." And he goes, "No, will you help me with my math?" And all of a sudden the joke clicks into place. And I screamed, "Oh my gosh!" And my mom whips around. She goes, "You two, detention." I said, "Mom, Mrs. Hoblett." I had never had detention in high school, and now my mom was my sentencer. And she wasn't just going to settle for any old detention. She decided that instead of going to the detention room, we were going to clean her classroom. So over dinner that night, I tried to plead my case. Like, "You should be glad that I had that reaction to a dirty joke." She said, "You should be glad that I just got you an hour by yourself with Caleb." That she was right. And so I prepared for this detention with great hope. Like, in the very romantic setting of my mom's classroom, I could have my first real kiss. And so the day of detention, I, like, dressed up very, my mom's, like, looking at me over breakfast, like, "Okay, like, you're taking this really seriously." And we go, and I've got, you know, I'm really excited, and he just acted like we were not there because of his attentions to me, and, like, there was nothing between us. And it was the first of many heartbreaks of the roller coaster of my sophomore year with Caleb. And later on in the year, I said to my mom, "I am so over him." And she goes, "Oh, okay, good. Well, just please, can you not, like, develop feelings for anyone else in this class? Like, it's becoming a little bit disruptive." And I was like, "Oh, who could I possibly like in the class?" And she, like, raised her eyes at me and was like, "Patrick." And I don't know if it was motherly wisdom or teacherly wisdom, but Patrick and I are married. And we are expecting our first child this fall. And I am not a teacher, so I'm going to have to figure out another way to really shape and influence my child's life, both academically and romantically.
3: Annie Lynn works on global public health and is based in Bozeman, Montana. When she told this at a story slam on the theme of mothers, she was about to become a mother herself. And now she's getting ready to do it all over again with her second child. I asked Annie if her mother had used her teacherly wisdom to predict anything else in her life. She said her mother predicted both that Annie would be able to hold her own out in the world, but also that she'd sometimes struggle with letting things go. According to Annie, both, especially the latter, are definitely true. You can see a picture of Annie and her mom, a.k.a. Mrs. Hoblett, on our website, themoth.org.

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1: So the first time you do the naked solstice cycle, you want to look amazing. And you have a lot of plans, and you have a lot of objectives. And they fall away because you have life. And so the day before you get body paint, and that morning you wake up earlier than you ever normally wake up on a Saturday, and you paint yourself, and you look in the mirror and you think, I look fantastic. My God, I should do this every day. I thought I was bad at makeup.

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1: Long pause. Okay. Click. Minutes later, I'm being paged. Now, the next thing was I hadn't actually worked out at the time I lived on Capitol Hill how to get to Fremont. Normally, I would have taken a bus, but that seemed like a very bad idea under my current situation. Plus, I now had a bike that I wasn't entirely confident could make it to Fremont. I was sure it could make it somewhat along the race, whatever we're calling it, but to Fremont, I don't know. So I now think, and I look at my friend, I'm like, your boyfriend has a car, right? And she goes, yeah. So what's Dan doing this morning? So next thing I know, this poor, exhausted teacher is getting me in my car going, try not to get paint. Too late. There's going to be paint. There is paint to this day. So he gets me there. And then I have the next bit, which I can't work out, which I'm like, oh, there's all these people. How are we actually going to drive in to drop me off? I'm a proper part of this parade. And I realise the only way to do this is to be dropped at the Nickerson Street Saloon. Get out and then run across the bridge with my bike, holding it, and then scream at the crowds, I'm sticky, let me through. This works very well if you're ever in an emergency. People scatter. So now, this was a while ago, and at the time there was still this vague fear of it being kind of illegal, and people, the sites, I had no clue where to meet the other cyclists. So I'm looking around. Finally, I mean, it's a moment of delight. You see another naked cyclist, and you're like, fantastic, great, we're all here. I'm doing something proper. So I meet up with them, and we're all outside Hales, and they're like, oh, we do this little cycle to Ballard first, and then we come around, and I'm going, I don't know what you're talking about. I live on Capitol Hill, but I'll follow you anywhere. And it was brilliant. It was the year of the World Cup, and a lot of people were in different countries. So the Irish thing, I got a lot of people screaming, go Italy! And I was like, yeah, EU, we're all alike, it's great. And, well, up until recently, but that's another story. So we're cycling along Leary, and it's great, and we're almost at 15th, and suddenly that feather boa that I put on my bike is bringing back that quote from the Avengers where they say, no capes. Turns out, no feather boas either. Because it gets stuck in my chain. And they all keep going. And I'm going, wait for me. Please wait. Please. Oh, no. And so I'm there outside a coffee shop, furiously tearing feathers from my bike chain, fully naked, painting as Irish flag, as families are getting their morning coffee with their small children. Looking at me going, oh, isn't that authentic? And now all I can do is cycle around the free large area, which, as I said, I had no clue where I was. And I keep cycling and cycling, and I'm looking for them, no clue where they are. And I would come across random people, and I go, hello, have you seen a large group of naked cyclists? And they go, no, just you. Now, this went on for 20 minutes, the longest 20 minutes of my life. And yet, I had a little dress. I never put it on. I kept going. I looked endlessly. And finally, I found them, and I had this amazing race, and it was like this amazing justification. I'd been at my lowest low, and I'd found them. And at the very, very, very, very end of the whole thing, I was at PCC. I'd put the dress on, but I had the silver wig, and I was still painted. And I felt a hand on my bum. And I thought, what the job? This is not that time. And I turned around, and there's nobody there. And then I looked down. There's this tiny little person. She's about 5. She looks at me, and she goes, are you real? And I was like, yeah, I'm pretty sure. I mean, it's up for some debate at times, but yeah. She goes, awesome.
2: That was Evie O'Reilly. Evie says that in addition to the Fremont Solstice Parade, she has also appeared naked on a bike in a Flaming Lips video, watching the planets. She says she'd like to give a shout out to Wayne Coyne for normalizing and empowering nakedity. And poor Russ for helping with that first paint job, and all her friends who have helped in the years since. To see pictures of Evie painted as the Irish flag and a pineapple, peacock, zebra, and even Jean-Luc Picard of the Starship Enterprise, you can find them all on our website, themoth.org. The Moth hosts slams all around the U.S.

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That's it for this episode of the Moth Radio Hour. We hope you'll join us next time. And that's the story from the Moth.

This episode of the Moth Radio Hour was produced by me, Jay Allison, Catherine Burns, Meg Bowles, and Samuel James, who also hosted the hour. Co-producer is Vicky Merrick. Associate producer, Emily Couch. Education program and Grand Slam coaching by Michelle Jalowski and Larry Rosen. The rest of the Moth's leadership team includes Sarah Haberman, Sarah Austin-Jeunesse, Jennifer Hickson, Kate Tellers, Jennifer Birmingham, Marina Kluche, Leanne Gully, Suzanne Rust, Brandon Grant, Inga Gladowski, Sarah Jane Johnson, and Aldi Kaza. Moth stories are true as remembered and affirmed by the storytellers. Our theme music is by The Drift. Other music in this hour from Stellwagen Symphonette, Corey Wong, Victor Wooten, Paul Motian, Bill Frizzell and Joe Lovano, Wolfpack, and Michael Hedges. 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

0: Good afternoon. It's 3:59, and we're wrapping up the Moth Radio Hour for this week now on WRVO. Thanks for tuning in for the show. We'll have more true stories told live from the stage 3 o'clock next Sunday afternoon when the Moth returns. Coming up in about an hour, it's All Things Considered from NPR, but on the way next, the NPR News Quiz. Wait, wait, don't tell me. We'll get an update from NPR, a newscast to start the hour, and a check of our weather forecast. 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
1: 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I'm Alzo Slade.
2: And I'm Tom Papa, and for Peter Sagal. 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Plus, Vicki Peterson of the Bengals stops by to play our game. And Alzo Slade reveals what it's like when he and Peter Sagal check into the hotel at the same time.
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1: 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We thank you for tuning in to get caught up with all the day's news, and remind you that All Things Considered will be back tomorrow afternoon at its usual weekday time, Monday from 4 to 7. 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
2: Welcome to the Campbell Conversations. I'm Grant Reher. We used to hear a lot about long COVID, but not so much anymore. Is it still a problem? And also, what does it have in common with other similar so-called invisible illnesses? My guest today is Emily Mendenhall. She's a medical anthropologist and professor at Georgetown University's Walsh School of Foreign Service and the author of a new book titled Invisible Illness, A History from Hysteria to Long COVID. Professor Mendenhall, welcome to the program.
3: Thank you for having me.
2: We really appreciate you making the time. Very interesting topic in this book. Now, I'm going to start with what may seem like a dumb question, but I want to ask it anyway. What's a medical anthropologist doing at a foreign service school?
3: Oh, that's a great question. You know, they were looking for someone who worked from biology to politics and someone who could teach global health politics and who could also really think deeply about the science. And I think that's what made, we actually have several anthropologists in our department, I think, because we think so widely and deeply across history, but also across different levels of thinking and ways of thinking. So it works really well in an interdisciplinary school.
2: Oh, it's good to think that our foreign service folks are you know, broadly educated that way. So tell us how you decided to write this book.
3: Well, you know, I've been studying chronic illness and women's health for about 2 decades, and I started working in Cook County Hospital, now Stroger, in Chicago, and I started interviewing people about, specifically Mexican immigrant women, about living with diabetes. And I realized then that, you know, living with chronic illness is never just an individualized experience. It's very social, and it also is very complicated. It goes well beyond the biological. It is a social experience. There are emotional and interpersonal experiences that go with it. And also, no one's ever diagnosed with one condition. I've lived and worked in India and South Africa and Kenya. And as I was wrapping up some work in South Africa, COVID hit. And during that time, I had small kids. So I went out to Iowa, to rural Iowa in Okoboji, where I'm from. And I arrived in the middle of an outbreak. And my brother-in-law was leading the COVID response. So I actually rolled up my sleeves and I started digging in to think about how COVID was affecting the community. And that ended up being a book I wrote called Unmasked, COVID Community in the Case of Okoboji. Hmm. And as I was finishing that book, I actually had a student who became really sick with long COVID. After COVID, he just couldn't recover. And I kind of walked with him through that recovery. And I just became more and more interested in the fact that long COVID is not just one thing. And I started digging into the literature to understand his experience. And it became everything fell out in front of me of like how long a history there is to living with complex chronic conditions and how buried these conditions often are.
2: Yeah, it really expanded then into this broad history that you wrote.
3: Yeah.
2: It does seem like we don't seem to be hearing as much about long COVID as we did before. Is there any particular reason for that? Or is it just because we tend to think that this thing is behind us? What is it?
3: Well, you know, from my viewpoint, as a scientist, a social scientist who lives in Washington, D.C., There are so many crises right now in science that I think that some of these more, niche priorities are really getting drowned out because the broader project of protecting science funding and protecting the integrity of science, keeping labs open, providing funding so anthropologists like me can do field work. They've actually closed down the anthropology section, social and behavioral sciences section at the National Sciences Foundation. There are enormous challenges right now. And so I think it's just drowning out patient activist groups who have had a lot of visibility from the beginning of the pandemic. So I think that's really what's happening. I definitely don't think they're being quieter, and I think they're really organized and getting visibility. And there's some RFK actually has given long COVID some legitimacy, and they keep advocating. The groups keep really advocating and pushing in a way that's really effective. There's some really amazing scientists committed to understanding long COVID, but I think in the mainstream, in like the general media, it's impossible to breathe. So I think that's more of the issue.
2: Yeah, that makes perfect sense that it's been just pushed out by so many other things that seem to be coming every week. I want to come back to the long COVID a little bit later in our conversation, but I want to fill in sort of the other things that your book treats first. And, hysteria is right in the title. Briefly remind us the story regarding hysteria, how it fits into this invisible illness.
3: Well, the book isn't about conflating hysteria or long COVID or myalgic encephalomyelitis or endometriosis or any of the conditions I talk about. It's more of a critique of the healthcare system that for so long, system, obviously cultural misogyny, thinking about women as not having real symptoms, dismissing women from the health system, but also having a system that doesn't care for complex chronic conditions very well. In biomedicine itself, the focus is narrowly on biology, on one system or another, thinking about the body as a car. If you have a broken arm, let's break the arm, but not thinking about it as a system. And I think that's what makes conditions, many that women experience, specifically that are more common in women, misunderstood or little understood because so little research has been focused on them. And in some ways, they're trickier to find because it's not just a quick fix. There's not a necessarily, although, in some cases, there have been diagnoses like MS diagnoses have emerged when they were unexpected. It used to be called hysteria. Now, multiple sclerosis is diagnosed by plaques in the brain. That's a really good example of something that people didn't understand. So they threw it, into the waste basket of complex chronic conditions. But then they realized, oh, there's this physical diagnosis. And I think with every condition, including long COVID patients, would say, well, I have all these biomarkers that say that I have long COVID that can prove to you that there's something wrong. But it doesn't mean there's like a quick fix for it. It's a complex chronic condition that unravels all of these systems at once.
2: So what would you say would be the the greatest hits in the last 50 years of these kinds of conditions that meet the criteria that you're putting forward? I mean, MS sounds like a really important one. Long COVID would be another one. What are some of the other ones that have been kind of ignored or discounted in recent decades?
3: So in the book, I start with hysteria and neurasthenia, which are two kind of complementary conditions that have been used to explain all sorts of conditions. But I spend a little time on the book in the book specifically talking about infection-associated chronic conditions. So for years, for example, syphilis was one of the greatest causes of dementia, for example. There's all of these complexities of viruses and bacteria. And also genetic conditions that come together to create these complex chronic conditions and, complex systems that are really hard to pin down and easily explain. And I think what this means is that medicine doesn't do a good job of, people are not trained to identify and care for these multi-systems conditions. The conditions today that I think are most common, Lyme disease. Lyme disease is so contested. Some people think it's, chronic Lyme disease is a real challenge. Others don't believe it's a thing. And I think that comes back to this idea of visibility and not believing patients. If you are deeply, you know, ill and you have all of these complex systems, your diagnosis is going to be made based on a collection of symptoms, and you're going to try every type of intervention you can to try to help people, lift people out of bed, right? Enable people to live a semblance of the life they want to live. So it's really complicated. Sorry, I missed some of your question, so I hope I answered.
2: No, you got it. I was thinking of chronic fatigue when I first saw the title, and I remember I knew someone who was convinced they had that, and it seemed obviously something was wrong with her.
3: Yeah.
2: But it kept being diagnosed as Lyme disease. And
3: and I talk about myalgic encephalomyelitis chronic fatigue syndrome because that diagnosis itself and so many of these diagnoses, and this is where I put my anthropology hat on, they are culturally constructed, and the way that they live in society are very different in the United States compared to how they are elsewhere. For example, I was just in Japan. I actually took this wonderful trip to Japan to give a couple talks with my daughter, my 13-year-old. It was very fun. But what was so interesting in the talks is we discussed how people thought about complex chronic conditions, how it interacted with a very different health system, how people thought about their illness in relation to society and the health system, and also how they thought about masking. There's a lot of the long COVID community or people who are chronically ill or living with a disability have particular views on masking that the general population does not. And that's very different in Japan, just because people think about masks and have thought about masks for a long time in a different way, as more of a protective mechanism. So if you see someone masking, it's really, they're not feeling well, they're trying to protect you. And here it's more, I'm trying to protect myself from others. And so that kind of frame of masking is very much culturally constructed. And I don't think specifically with long COVID, people are thinking as about it culturally, specifically within the long COVID community. I would say there's this narrative that this is what it is, and this is how we do things, and this is how we should think. But it is so fascinating to think about. And, you know, I did this study on long COVID in Kenya, and the experience there is so dramatically different, how people think about long COVID and what it means and what it does. So, you know, thinking about how infections live in the world are different based on individuals and populations and cultures. And recognizing that, I think, is really important for moving through the kind of biopsychosocial dimensions that people really contest.
2: I'm Grant Reher, and I'm speaking with Georgetown University professor Emily Mendenhall, and we're discussing her new book titled Invisible Illness, A History from Hysteria to Long COVID. You mentioned women being heavily represented in this category of being discounted or not being listened to, and then things being not understood very well, or, you know, again, the idea that, you know, it's just invisible or they're making it up. Are there other demographic groups in the United States that have been particularly vulnerable to that kind of treatment and misunderstanding?
3: Yeah, so historically, the conditions have been called like yuppie flu, associated with like middle class white women. But what we know is that characteristic is based on a cultural construction of chronic fatigue syndrome itself, which was pretty problematic. And then there have been many journalistic and also scientific accounts of how problematic that study was, which I really kind of talk about in the book. And I just tell the story of how harmful that narrative has been for many patients. And there's lots of elements of that story, and I encourage you to take a look at it. But I would say that the problem with these kind of conditions is that we have so little understanding of the deep interaction, specifically among women of middle age, between neurology, immunology, and infection, particularly when there is a confluence of infection, such as in, you know, microbiomes. Like, how do we live? Sometimes, you know, we have autoimmune diseases, we have different microbiomes that are changing through time. And also we know that, you know, if you have Epstein-Barr virus antibodies, for example, and you get long COVID, you get SARS-CoV-2, if they sit in the nerves, for example, they could make you much sicker. So, and that's one example of many, but there's many situations where women may be differentially affected. Now, the important aspect of my book, I think, and there are Chimeri Sweeney is a Black long COVID activist who I would say is really doing incredible work. And she would say that long COVID communities have largely blocked Black voices, for example, Black and Latinx voices. But the complexity of the condition is across all ethnic and racial groups. It's across all classes. It's across all genders. And it may actually be higher rates among Black Americans, higher rates among trans Americans. There's a lot of theories about why. Maybe some argue because, more oppression over time has prevented people from seeking care, and so their conditions get worse. There's lots of theories about who is affected and why. But we don't really have the robust data to, especially people who are maybe not seeking care. We're living in an environment where people are avoiding hospitals in part because they don't feel safe in institutions like hospitals right now. So, really having that data about the number of people who are affected or whose existing conditions are worsened because of the effects of SARS-CoV-2 sitting in the body and disaffecting multiple systems at once. We just don't have that data, but we do know that, millions of Americans, for example, are out of work across categories, across ways in which we categorize people. People around the country and around the world have become really disabled by this condition. And long COVID is not new, right? It's a one manifestation of these kinds of complex chronic conditions. So this isn't a new challenge. There are people, I think I talk a little bit about the book with myalgic encephalomyelitis, how it was starting to become recognized and there were increasing infective outbreaks that were causing people to have, chronic fatigue, ME, CFS. In the 80s, at a time when HIV was also emerging. And there's this really interesting narrative. Emily Lim Rogers is an anthropologist who has a really great book coming out that tells the story on how, people with HIV got a lot of attention. There was a lot of money, a lot of attention, in part because people could fight and protest in the streets and be visible until they were too sick and passed, while people with ME/CFS at the time could not be visible. Be out in the public space to demand political funding, political recognition. So there's such interesting stories from political activism, along with these kinds of cultural constructions of illness. So there's parallel stories going on in the book because you can't understand one illness without thinking about the system, both the physical, the body, but also the healthcare system and our cultural kind of nuance in the United States.
2: 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I'm Grant Reher. 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
2: Welcome back to the Campbell Conversations. I'm Grant Reher, and I'm talking with Emily Mendenhall. She's a medical anthropologist and professor at Georgetown University and the author of a new book titled Invisible Illness, A History from Hysteria to Long COVID. So let me ask you kind of a more medical question about long COVID, because I don't know a whole lot about it. I mean, I've obviously read about it, but do we have a better idea now than we had at the height of the pandemic of what factors cause people who get COVID for it to stay with them so long and create this kind of havoc for them long term?
3: I think one of the issues that has been difficult in medicine is that long COVID affects different groups of people really differently. For example, there are groups of athletes who've been really affected by long COVID, who've gone into AFib, for example, several times because of long COVID. There are people who've had pulmonary issues because of long COVID, or they may categorize their long COVID in terms of, you know, lung dysfunction because they were maybe intubated for a really long time, and that, you know, conflated with all these other issues. And there's some people who present more like having ME/CFS with different types of dysregulation in the body that cause, you know, dizziness, headaches, migraines, cognitive decline, you know, and these challenges, and of course, fatigue, which manifests in really different ways, and post-exertional malaise, which is when you know, some people will take a shower and be exhausted and need 2 days to recover because that physical exertion makes them sicker. So there is such a heterogeneous presentation of the condition that, you know, what it is, you know, not very narrow. And I think that understanding that is really important, because if you can have this broader understanding that, you know, a clinician I talked to at University of Texas, she said COVID is like a fire that lights whatever is vulnerable or pre-existing within to complicate and unravel. So I think that's a really helpful way of thinking about it. I think there are patients who've been able to recover and gone on and maybe not lived at the same energy level, or they may have some lingering symptoms, but they've gone on to live a pretty healthy life after being sick for a year, 18 months or 2 years. And there's others who are really, really sick. So particularly the category of patient who is still bedridden or is still having severe symptoms, who I have absolutely interviewed people who are still really, really disabled from the condition. And I think that is the area that needs the most focus biologically, biomedically, to figure out how to help those patients. But the diversity of experiences is a characteristic of the condition.
2: If you've just joined us, you're listening to the Campbell Conversations on WRVO Public Media. And my guest is Emily Mendenhall, the author of Invisible Illness, A History from Hysteria to Long COVID. So do we still have people? Let me rephrase the question. Is the incidence of this, as far as we know, I understand what you're saying about the complexity of this and how difficult it is to get a good handle on it, but is the incidence of this condition along COVID lessening, or are the, you know, is it that newer infections of COVID are less likely now to produce this case of long COVID? Have the vaccines had any help with that? Because one of the selling points of the vaccines is that if you do get the disease, it won't be as severe. I just, you know, where's the trajectory going on this, if you know?
3: Yeah, I think we know that some of the most severe cases, especially those people who are still sick, were infected during the first year of the pandemic. And, you know, the fact that we had vaccines and we introduced vaccines did protect many people. And, you know, the infection, like all infections, is changing. There's many variants that we've had, but the first 2 years of infection were the most severe. And, you know, some people are still having long COVID or prolonged symptoms after a new COVID infection. And, you know, some people I interviewed maybe didn't have a severe case their first infection, but they were working working as a nurse in a nursing home or as a bus driver in a place where they were constantly with the public, and they were infected again and again and again, and their work was pretty arduous. And so by the fourth time, one woman I interviewed, she was working in a casino, and after her fourth infection, she became so sick she couldn't get out of bed. So in many cases, some of these severe cases, some are just one infection, some are multiple. Some people have reported vaccine injury. You know, there's a lot of complexity, which I actually don't dig into a great deal in the book. But there are people who report that they have long COVID from that. And so there, you know, there's a lot of complexity about what the illness looks like today. But I would say incidence is much less now.
2: Well, that's good news, at least. Let me ask you this now. Think about it from the patient's perspective. Let's say, I'm having problems. I think maybe I have some sort of combined set of chronic conditions, but I don't feel like I'm getting the right attention in the healthcare system for this. I'm not being heard Do you have any advice for people that find themselves in situations like that?
3: You know, there are so many people who take different approaches. Some people really go online to online communities and seek support from Reddit to Facebook communities, or there's long COVID advocacy groups to find support, to identify other people with similar symptoms. I actually just published on my blog recently information from this organization that seemed really interesting. It's an app. It's called Atlas. It's an app for you to connect with other people who have similar symptoms. You can kind of disentangle what's going on and actually work with clinicians and experts to help you along with connecting with patients. So that's kind of interesting. So looking at, you know, there's lots of tools now. I think that one of the biggest challenges that people face is finding a clinician to believe them. So what I would do actually, there are great clinics. There are clinicians who are written up as people who really care about complex chronic conditions and are working in these conditions. And I would try to find someone near you. And if you can't find someone near you, I would just kind of, you know, throw some whispers out to figure out who is the best clinician, who's most open, maybe someone who works with, does women's health specifically or works on, or if you're, you know, if you're presenting differently, looking for someone who cares and works on complex chronic conditions, maybe your general practitioner, your family doc or your internist is really good at this. So, you know, if you feel dismissed, go on and seek help from the community. There are other people who refuse to do kind of online groups and they look in different ways. So some people go to naturopaths. Some people go to seek integrated medicine. Some look to functional medicine. You know, people have really different approaches. And a lot of the people who've recovered who I've spoken to do multiple things at once. Oh. They might, you know, one woman I spoke to who had chronic Lyme, she had you know, high doses of antibiotics. She got on hormones that were really causing disruption and dysfunction in her body. And then she had another medication for her heart. So, you know, all of these, and she also did a heat cold kind of process that kind of rebalanced her systems, which had gotten really out of whack. So often those who do recover, the recovery stories I have heard are people who try multiple modalities at once. And it's, I haven't heard ever of anyone who just tried one thing and got better. I think these are multi-systems, so it's really trial and error that people seek.
2: So we've got about 2 minutes left, and I would like to try to get two more questions in if I could. The first one I know you could probably speak for a very long time on, but that was advice for patients. But more briefly, if you could, what would you say to the medical community about being more sensitive to this kind of stuff? Just listen better or something else?
3: So I'll try to say quick. In the book, I say there's two problems. There's this issue of structural silencing. So structural silencing means the system's broken, which, you know, if you read Sanjay Basu's essays in my new journal, Science Politics, which we will talk about in a minute, you'll see the insurance system is broken. The way medicine is taught is broken. We really need to rethink what medicine in America means in general. But the other thing is that in medical school, you aren't trained to work on complex chronic conditions. And students are so stressed out and worried just to pass their boards. They're going to focus on what's on the boards. And those are often very discrete, specific problems that are not using these complexities and, you know, these kind of difficult cases to disentangle. So without the training and, you know, ME Action is an organization that has this thing called Treat ME, Teach ME, or Teach ME, Treat ME, which is trying to elevate this education on complex chronic conditions in medical schools. So that's really important work. Dealing with those two issues are critical.
2: Well, I want to give you just a few seconds at the left to talk about the thing you introduced just there, but the thing that you're working on, this effort with Science Politics, just tell us super quick about that.
3: Sure. Partly because of my work on COVID and long COVID, I launched a new publication called Science Politics. You can check us out at sciencepolitics.org. We work with experts, academics, and policymakers and leaders to help people write for the public about their important work that usually gets buried. We're a little bit like The Conversation, but more solutions oriented. So check us out. Send me an email, sciencepolitics.org. And, you know, let us know what you think. Submit your work. We'd love to work with you.
2: Well, you're working on some really important and difficult things to sort of wrap your your mind around, your hands around. But I really appreciate you taking the time to talk with me. That was Emily Mendenhall. And again, her new book is titled Invisible Illness, A History from Hysteria to Long COVID. Thank you very much.
3: Thank you.
2: You've been listening to The Campbell Conversations on WRVO Public Media. 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
6: 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I'm Mark Livonier. It's 6:29. 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
12: Picture this. It's the weekend. And the grass is looking a little overgrown. So it's time to fire up the mower. The sun is shining, wind in your hair, and you're cutting crisp stripes. Something deep in your soul is activated, the satisfaction of bringing order to chaos. And when your work is done, you're left with the glorious smell of freshly trimmed grass clippings. But what if we have it all wrong? What if a well-manicured lawn isn't the end-all be-all? What if it's actually harming the local habitat?
5: I ran across this statistic that we have 40 million acres of lawn in this country. Now, I know lawn does not do any of the four things our properties need to do. It's not sequestering carbon, it's not supporting pollinators, it's not supporting a food web, and it's not managing the watershed. So I said, gee, what if we cut that area in half? So we're not going to get rid of lawn, but everybody reduced their lawn by half. That would give us 20 million acres we could restore right at home.
12: From Virginia Humanities, this is With Good Reason. I'm Matt Dara. Today on the show, the case against lawns. Doug Tallamy is the co-founder of Homegrown National Park. It's a nonprofit that urges property owners to reduce their lawns and plant native plants. He shares all the little things we can do to help restore functioning ecosystems and mitigate the biodiversity crisis. Doug is the T.A. Baker Professor of Agriculture and Natural Resources at the University of Delaware. Doug, you say we're in the midst of a biodiversity crisis. How bad is it?
5: It is worse than people think. It's very bad. We're losing the plants and animals that run the ecosystems that support us on this planet. Just in this country alone, we've lost 3 billion breeding birds in the last 50 years. Got a paper out the other day saying we lost 22% of our butterflies just since the year 2000. Everything that is being measured is declining. We've got global insect decline. You know, if you think about what it takes to make one clutch of chickadees, it takes caterpillars, and it takes thousands of caterpillars, 6,000 to 9,000 caterpillars to get one clutch of a bird that's a third of an ounce to the point where it can leave the nest. So if you lose those caterpillars from your yard, you no longer have a breeding chickadee. The loss of insects, the loss of caterpillars and decomposers and pollinators from our ecosystems means that everything above them is collapsing as well. Two-thirds of Earth's wildlife, and they're really talking about mammals, have already disappeared. I don't have the data on plants, but it's, you know, many thousands of species of plants are endangered or already gone. So it's everywhere, and it really is a crisis.
12: Now, this biodiversity crisis really hit close to home for you. No pun intended. When you bought the property that you currently live on, tell me about that.
5: Yeah, we brought a section of a farm, 10-acre section of a farm that was broken up in the year 2000. And it was an old farm, been farmed almost 300 years. And the last thing they did was mow it for hay. Not sure how many years they did that. But when they sold the property, they took it out of mowing And when you mow for hay in southeast Pennsylvania, where we live, you're really mowing the rootstocks of all the invasive plants from Asia. Multiflora rose and oriental bittersweet and Japanese honeysuckle and autumn olive and on and on and on. So when you stop mowing, that's what comes back. And we, by the time we actually moved in, we had 10 acres of invasives. You couldn't even walk. So step one, if you're going to restore functioning ecosystems, you've got to get rid of that stuff. But it was that experience, actually, that pointed out to me the seriousness of our invasive plant situation, the fact that our insects don't eat these plants. So right away, you've got the collapse of the food web right there. That all hit home right in my home. And it changed the direction of my research. And I've actually been studying that and talking about that ever since.
13: Yeah. I mean, when I bought my property a few years back, the previous owners had planted wisteria in our backyard and it was like all overgrown. So like fast forward to now and it's been 4 years and I still haven't managed to eradicate it. You know, all of this to say, getting rid of invasive plants isn't for the faint of heart, right? It takes a lot of elbow grease.
5: Yeah. Wisteria is a great example of something that's very tough because of its huge root system. So you can cut it back. Looks like you've gotten rid of it, but it will come up from that root system for a long time. Same thing with oriental bittersweet. Same thing with bamboo. Same thing with porcelain berry. I mean, there's so many of them with these huge root systems that they plague you forever.
13: So what are the big changes you've noticed on your property after transforming it into a kind of, you know, haven for native plants?
5: Well, I like to measure the biodiversity that has come back to our property. And we're doing that in two different ways. One is to count the number of bird species that have bred on our property. And we're up to 62 species. That's Wow. A good measure of success because they couldn't breed there if there wasn't the food to support them. And the other thing we do is measure the food that supports them, which is moths. And I have been measuring them for, it's probably 9 years now. And I am up to 1,358 species. So, yeah, life has returned. And that encourages me because I know it works.
13: I'm picturing your backyard like that Snow White scene in the forest when she's singing in harmony with all the animals.

0: It can be like that, yes.
1: So your experience revitalizing your own property is what kind of gave you the idea to start the Homegrown National Park. Give me the rundown on what that organization's all about.
0: Yes, exactly. Well, I ran across this statistic that we have 40 million acres of lawn in this country. Now, I know lawn does not do any of the four things our properties need to do. It's not sequestering carbon, it's not supporting pollinators, it's not supporting a food web, and it's not managing the watershed. So I said, gee, what if we cut that area in half? So we're not going to get rid of lawn, but everybody reduced their lawn by half. That would give us 20 million acres we could restore right at home. How big is 20 million acres? And I started adding up the acreage of our major national parks. And you can put all of them in there, and it's still less than 20 million acres. So I said, hey, that's enough to create a new national park. It'll be the biggest national park in the country. We're going to do it at home, so we'll call it Homegrown National Park. And I talked about that in my talks for years. But we didn't actually start the organization, homegrownnationalpark.org, a small nonprofit, until I met a woman, Michelle Alfandari, who had just retired from a branding career in Manhattan. And she was a perfect member of what we call the non-choir. She didn't know anything about nature. She didn't care about nature. She lived in Manhattan. But she retired and moved up to Connecticut. And her neighbor urged her to go to one of my talks. And she did. She went. And she came up to me afterwards and she said, you're not reaching your target audience. You only speak to the choir. I said, yeah, it's only the choir that invites me. She said, well, you know, you're not going to accomplish your goal if you don't reach the non-choir. And I said, that takes social media, all kinds of things that I really don't do. And she said, well, I do that. And I think we need to start a nonprofit so that you can reach the millions of people that you're really talking about. So that's how Homegrown National Park came into being. It was my idea, but it was Michelle who made it happen.
1: I get that it's best to plant native plants because they've adapted to the local habitat and are easy to grow. But how do native plants also help mitigate the biodiversity crisis as well?
0: It's not that they're easy to grow. Yeah, they are. But the real reason is that they are the basis of the food web. So all plants are capturing energy from the sun and turning it into simple sugars and carbohydrates, which is, that is the food that supports just about all the animal life on the planet. Well, if you don't get that food to animals, you don't have any animals. And if you don't have animals, you don't have functional ecosystems, then you lose the life support and humans disappear. It's serious stuff. So how do we get that food to particularly our vertebrate animals? That's what insects are doing. Insects are transferring more food from plants to other animals than any other type of plant eater. So if we design landscapes that don't have a lot of insects in them, primarily caterpillars in this part of the world, then you have failed food webs and eventually failed ecosystems. So native plants are very good at sharing the food they have captured and created from the sun with our native insects. That's the tie-in. Our native insects are not adapted to eating the plants from Asia or Europe or South America. And that's because all plants are protecting themselves in a number of different ways, but the primary way is chemically. They've got secondary metabolic compounds in their tissues that make them distasteful to insects that don't have the adaptations to breaking those down. This is why the monarch butterfly can only eat milkweed. If you take milkweeds away, the monarch's not going to start to do well on your wisteria or on hostas or on your English ivy or anything else. Can't eat those things. So there's the native plant tie-in. We've got to use the plants our insects co-evolved with.
1: But of course, not all non-native plants are invasive, right? And lots of non-native plants are, I don't know, absolutely beautiful. So do you have any advice to help us resist the temptation to plant our favorite non-native plants?
0: Well, you're right. Not all non-natives are invasive. All invasives are non-natives, but not all non-natives are invasive. And so many of them are well-behaved. Ginkgos, crepe myrtles, they don't go anywhere. They also don't pass on their energy at all. So I think of them as decorations that we put in our yard. I like to talk about them as if they're statues. So yeah, it's a decoration, but how many statues do you want in your yard? Plants have really important functions. And yes, we can compromise. We can use those favorites that we like as long as they're not invasive. But when they dominate our yard, and right now the typical residential landscape is about 82% non-native, that's dominating. then the system breaks down.
1: Is it okay to plant a few of our favorite non-native plants as long as the garden is mostly native plants?
0: Yeah, we actually did a study, you know, how many plants have to be native for you to have a functional food web? We studied Carolina chickadees, and by we, I mean my grad student, Desiree Narango, in the suburbs of Washington, D.C. So it was one study with one bird in one place, but she came up with a figure of 70%. If 70% of the plant biomass on your property is native, you can have a viable food web. Obviously, the more native biomass, the better. And it's not just native versus non-native. It's productive natives. I could plant a 100% native landscape that supports very little because not all natives are equal in what they support. So another thing we came up with is the concept of keystone plants. Just 14% of our native plants are supporting 90% of the caterpillars that drive that food web. So those are the ones we want to make sure are in our yards. Now, we can have other plants, too. We can compromise. But a yard without keystone plants is supporting very little.
1: You know, there are so many plant varieties. It can really seem like the choices are really endless. And to sift through all of that to find the native plants in your area, you know, takes some pretty intentional research. What resources are available to kind of ease that process?
0: Several years ago, it's a section of the National Wildlife Federation website called Native Plant Finder. You go to Native Plant Finder and put in your zip code and the ranked list of the most productive woody and herbaceous plant genera in your county will pop up. So that tool alone makes it very easy for you to pinpoint at the genera of plants that are most productive. Which species you use, now it comes down to personal taste, what's available, what grows in your specific soils, and so on. But it's a very good starting point.
1: You know, the biodiversity crisis is scary and widespread, but it does seem like there's an opportunity here to make an impact, a positive impact, one person at a time.
0: Yeah, because there's a lot of persons out there. What do we have? 330 million people in this country. If everybody took conservation seriously and the little things they can do to help conservation, we really could make a dent in this crisis. The UN has met 3 times to talk about the global biodiversity crisis, and they're working on resolutions. You know, what are we going to? Of course, we ignore those resolutions. The last meeting, the U.S. didn't even go. We were the only country in the world not to go. So this becomes a grassroots solution. We're not going to depend on top-down regulation to solve this problem. We've got to solve it ourselves. And that empowers us. A lot of people are concerned about the state of the planet. But they figure, you know, what can one person do? Well, you can improve the ecological integrity of the little piece of the earth that you either own or can influence. Obviously, if you own property, that's where you start. If you don't own property, help somebody who does. Help a land conservancy or a park or preserve. They're all underfunded and they're all understaffed and they will love you as a volunteer. So there's something all of us can do. And then we're part of the solution instead of part of the problem. We can see the results. Aldo Leopold said that ecological knowledge means you live in a world full of wounds. Well, we can heal those wounds. So that's the goal. Everybody becomes a wound healer instead of a wound maker. And we feel good about that. We feel good about that.
1: How can people join the Homegrown National Park?
0: It's very simple. It's free. I didn't mention that. So we're not trying to pull membership away from any other organization. You just go to our website, homegrownnationalpark.org, and register your property on the biodiversity map. And then the amount of area that you're going to be a good steward of. So maybe you really are going to reduce the area of lawn. Maybe you're going to plant an oak tree, the most powerful plant you can put in your yard. But that area is then going to go into our database, and your piece of the county in which you live is going to light up with a firefly. And of course, we want to light up the entire country with fireflies.
1: Well, Doug, thanks for sharing your insights on With Good Reason.
0: You're quite welcome.
1: Doug Tallamy is the T.A. Baker Professor of Agriculture and Natural Resources at the University of Delaware and the co-founder of Homegrown National Park. Cory Gardens is the first and only native plant botanical garden in Virginia. It started off as a soapstone quarry. Now it's an environmental gem with a beautiful quarter-mile loop boasting over 500 species of native plants.
2: Hi.
3: Howdy.
2: Nice to meet you.
1: I met up with Devin Floyd in Schuyler, Virginia.
2: Nice
1: He's the executive director of the Piedmont Discovery Center. which now manages the Quarry Gardens.
2: Yeah, yeah, it's hot. I had to put the hat on. Yeah. It's like, I don't need to burn my bald spot.
3: Same here, man. Yeah.
1: He took me around the whole property, showing off the quarry pits and the ancient ecosystems he calls lost worlds.
3: First of all, we're in a really strange place because the bedrock is made of soapstone. Basically, what happened was that, you know, the soil here is too shallow and rocky naturally to plow.
0: Right.
3: And then the soapstone breaks down into a magnesium concentrated, like saturated clay. And that stunts plant growth. And it's really horrible for things like flax and wheat and corn and hemp, right? All those historic crops. And so in the modern world, this landscape doesn't perk. It's hard to develop and build a house here without an alternative system. So what you end up with are these large areas over soapstone that are avoided from the development or agricultural standpoint. So they're never plowed. So you've got that ancient old growth soil column. Wow. And all of the organisms that are in it.
2: Wow. Well, take me to one of the restoration areas where you're trying to bring it back.
3: I'm going to show you first one of these old growth patches. It's right here, right in front of you, in the parking lot.
2: Oh, I can see the rocks. Is this soapstone?
3: This is a cousin of soapstone. So the soapstone it comes in lots of varieties here. This is a serpentinite. All right, so you're standing here in the middle of what is probably a 3,000 to 10,000-year-old biology. The structure has changed significantly because the stems are temporary. You can cut a tree down like the one behind you there. That's a hybrid between post oak and white oak. And it will resprout. And the natural fire can rip through here and kill it, and it will resprout. So the organism is older than the stem. But here we've got this old soil column. And botanists know because there's weird plants here. There's there's not just one goldenrod species. There's seven. There's not just one thoroughwort. There's eight. So the cool thing is diversity is always really high. This is one of the most species-rich or diverse spots in North America.
2: Really?
3: It's right beneath your feet. And wow. You get 100 to 120 species per 100 square meters.
2: Wow.
3: Which is pretty remarkable.
2: That's wild. To me, it looks like tall grasses that I would never be able to identify.
3: Yeah, I mean, as a botanist, when you look down, you kind of get your mind blown. It does start with that, hey, this kind of looks like, you know, a grassy area.
2: What kind of catches your eyes?
3: Right away, I see small white snake root, this one right here, which is a basophile that loves soapstone and serpentinite bedrock.
2: Does it flower?
3: It does. It looks really, you know, quiet right now, and it is, but it makes a bold white cluster.
2: Cool.
3: And if you start looking around, there's not one, two, three, there are thousands. So when it does bloom here, that species, this whole woodland, this savanna remnant is white. What I really see here that is striking, that makes me pause right away, is that there are multiple species per genera. So each type of plant is diversified into lots of different varieties in one spot.
2: I see.
3: That takes a lot of time and sort of stable conditions that all of those plants need for a great amount of time. And all of these plants need mostly full sun. They're old grassland plants. And so when you see that mixed together, it's kind of a window into the past, but also an extraordinary window into the potential for restoration on degraded landscapes, because this is where the wisdom is.
2: That's cool. What do you have to do? What's the process of restoration? Is it just leave it alone, don't touch it? Or, yeah, what's the process?
3: Actually, counterintuitively, that's the worst thing you can do for a system that's adapted to agitation.
2: Interesting.
3: If you leave things alone in Eastern North America, biodiversity goes down. To restore these systems is a significant pile of work that involves a relationship. And if you've ever been in a relationship of any kind,
2: a lot of work.
3: Maybe there's some therapy involved. There's tears.
2: Compromise,
3: right?
2: for sure.
3: There's compromise, that's right, without losing core values. And if you have that, then you can see ecological renewal, even on the most degraded landscapes. But,
2: sorry, caterpillar.
3: Oh, yeah, fast-moving one. Hey, buddy.
2: Very, very hairy caterpillar, too. Looks like a wild eyebrow.
3: It's a moth caterpillar.
2: Sorry, continue.
3: Yeah, and that was a Eastern Vince lizard about to eat it. And it changed its mind.
2: Yes, I don't.
3: Because of the prickles.
2: Never seen that in Virginia before. I'm from Florida, so we have lizards all over the place. But this looks like a Florida lizard.
3: Oh, yeah. I mean, that's one of the most common lizards in this area on natural landscapes. It's very gregarious. It will often be seeing you, even though you don't see it. They're everywhere.
2: Very cool. Now, this is soapstone, right?
3: Yeah. So you just walked on soapstone pavers like you do in Fry Spring. We put it on display here at the Overlook. Gives people a really hefty introduction to soapstone. These weigh about 16 tons each.
2: They're massive.
3: And yeah. They're sort of, you know, this 3 feet wide, five feet by 3 feet by 8 feet, you know, big rocks. And we place these here as a sit spot. But you can also explore these rocks and learn a lot if you're here as a geologist. Yeah. So here's the view.
2: Wow.
3: You can hear the wind. That's one of the sounds here are really special if you're walking here by yourself. We get sort of a consistent bird song, bee buzz, and then breezes like this. And then there's, you know, a stream valley back there. So there's the sounds of water back there. So these quarry pits were excavated to about 90 feet. And then the water table, super deep. So the water, you know, after they were abandoned and filled back up, the pumps were removed and the water filled back up to the water table. So you're looking at the water table, the natural aquifer water table there. That's why it maintains itself. That's actually pristine, you know.
2: That's interesting. And do we know if there's any lagoon monster living in the water?
3: We've looked. We have. Last month we had a volunteer crew of underwater archaeologists drop by and do a preliminary transect survey. It's our first archaeological survey here. Was underwater archaeology, and they found very little in the way of objects or monsters. There's artifacts from the middle part of the 20th century, because this was used as a dump after it was abandoned. So some parts of it close to us here, where it's easy to back a truck up to, you'll see, you know, refrigerators and ovens and, you know, chairs and things like that in the very bottom.
2: These are these loblollies?
3: No, these are, so loblollies not native to the

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1: You can look at place names. Grassland, Virginia is one of my favorites. And when you get
2: very
1: those
2: obvious one.
1: Well, when you get in those older areas that are poorly developed, you kind of get a concentration of the place names. Hmm. They all kind of start pulling together. But again, they're circumstantial evidence.
3: Yeah, you mentioned all the clues we have, all the evidence we have of the grasslands, of the prairie land here in the central Virginia area. How does that impact the way we think about conserving or stewarding this land here in central Virginia?
1: Well, it gives us a completely different narrative. You know, in the mind's eye, we all hold these dark virgin forests stretching from the Atlantic to the Mississippi, that narrative, right? And that narrative is quickly undone by all of those lines of evidence. So we have a new story. And we also realize that 95% of that old savanna landscape has been destroyed. When the settlers moved in, these were open spaces. They were the easiest ones to cultivate.
2: Hmm.
1: They didn't need to take down trees.
2: Oh, yeah.
1: They were destroyed first. And we did also cut down the massive forests that were in the region. So what this does is it gives us the most diverse systems in Virginia. The rarest ones. Oh, and guess what? They're the ones that the pollinators that we all love associate with. If you're going to support monarchs, what do you plant? Savanna species. Bumblebees. They all need that open space. The birds that have declined the most in North America, probably globally, are grassland-affiliated birds.
2: Hmm.
1: So it brings to the front both the time-sensitive nature of the problem, because no one can see these things. They're easy to destroy. They get destroyed every day.
2: Right.
1: They're tiny. They've been pressed to the margins, you know, back to the forgotten edges, squeezed almost to nothing. Some of these patches are the size of a living room. So there's urgency. They're tiny, which means they're at risk. So for modern conservation, education is so critical. We've got to get the word out to the general public that Eastern North America has always hosted a menagerie of forests, wetlands, and grasslands. And the grasslands were tremendously diverse and very widespread. If we can do that, maybe people will care, but you know, honestly, all you have to do is take people to see an old growth grassland remnant. You can step in with a group of people and you don't have to say anything. It talks. They're like, oh, okay, I see. There's purple as far as the eye can see. That kind of thing.
4: Devin Floyd is the executive director of the Piedmont Discovery Center. With Good Reason is produced by Virginia Humanities, which acknowledges the Monacan Nation, the original people of land and waters of our home in Charlottesville, Virginia. 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
2: Hello, darkness, my old friend. I've come to talk with you again.
3: Getting into it and being a songwriter was an idea that I had when I was 14.
4: Within the sound of silence.
3: Well, it wasn't just me. I was with my old friend Art Garfunkel.
5: Simon and Garfunkel articulated the discontent of young people who were inside the system, who were playing the game.
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3: The fun is to see what it is that you want to do and what you're interested in and then try and make it as good as you can.
7: Paul Simon can write, he can sing, and he can play. 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
1: Stay tuned for The Emergence of Paul Simon. This hour, Simon in the 1960s. I'm Paul Engels. Before we explore Paul Simon's more distant past on our program, let's first sample his recent past, the song Wartime Prayers from his 2006 CD, Surprise, which, says music writer Jim Fusilli, shows Paul Simon doing what he's done for over four decades now.
7: Paul Simon on Surprise is trying to find the right way to communicate in a contemporary setting. He takes a hard look at himself and understands that people are listening to different things now, and he wants to be able to communicate with the listener. He's fascinating in this way in that he makes concessions to the marketplace but never surrenders his distinct point of view.
2: Prayers offered in times of peace.

It's 6:59. Here, our next broadcast of With Good Reason, this coming Saturday morning at 6, with the encore again Sunday evenings at 6:30 on WBARVO. I'm Mark LeVonier. Coming up next, the Paul Ingles Music Archive Showcase. Then from 8 to 10, an eclectic and unique mix of music on Folk Alley. Tonight's show honors the late Dave Carter and celebrates the birthday of Rufus Wainwright. That's coming up from 8 to 10 on WBARVO, in Oswego and Syracuse at 89.9, in Hamilton at 90.1, and streaming live on your smart speaker, just tell it to play WBARVO.

0: The following program from PRI, Public Radio International, is supported in part by an award from the National Endowment for the Arts, which believes that a great nation deserves great art.
1: Now, ladies and gentlemen, I'm going to be having a chat with a man here who is truly one of the great songwriters on earth and a great legend. Please welcome Paul Simon! Now, this new record, Surprise, is a brilliant record. You must be very pleased with it.
2: Thank you so much.
1: But I suppose the first question must be, it's 6 years since the last record. Why so long?
2: The reason it took so long was 9/11. That stopped everything for a lot of people, I think. And my 60th birthday, that stopped me.
1: Yeah.
2: Then I had to think, really, what do you have to say at this point that isn't stupid and is the truth?
3: On the new CD, Simon brings his poetic observations to bear on the subject of war, from the cultural to the battlefield. He performed the haunting Northeast at Time Magazine's gala for the 100 people who shape our world, which, of course, includes him.
4: How can you live in the Northeast? How can you live in the South?
3: What are you saying to us in that one?
2: Everybody has a good reason for being who they are and living where they are. And the reason, you know, it's from the same heart. It's just human heart.
4: Who's gonna love you when your looks are gone? Tell me who's gonna love you when your looks are gone.
5: Singer Paul Simon was honored last night for his musical achievements. In a ceremony in Washington, D.C., he was presented the Library of Congress Gershwin Prize for Popular Song. God,

0: Most of the time, you'd be out of popular music by this age. Getting into it and being a songwriter was an idea that I had when I was 14. And now I'm still doing this same idea. It was a 14-year-old's idea. Who's gonna love you when you look
1: so gone? This is the emergence of Paul Simon. I'm Paul Ingalls. In this special series of programs, we pick the moments in the careers of important musicians, a few years, a few albums, and explore how their music, their words, their voices managed to connect so strongly with so many at those times. And by doing this, we hope to understand their ongoing contribution to music. On this program, Paul Simon. We'll talk with writers, musicians, fans, and hear archival interviews with Simon, as well as his music from the mid-1960s, when he emerged as an important creative force, as a writer and performer with his childhood friend Art Garfunkel in Simon and Garfunkel. Then we'll explore his first two releases of the early 1970s as he emerged as a solo performer. Finally, we'll recall a third time when he re-emerged to the top of the world's music scene with his critically acclaimed Graceland album. Here's a preview of where we're heading in the next couple of hours. Anthony DeCurtis writes for Rolling Stone magazine.
2: Simon is one of those artists who's been able, at various points in his career, to become part of the cultural discussion in significant ways. You know, I mean, a lot of artists get that once. You know, a handful, you know, get it twice. And very, very few are able to just kind of enter it again and again. And Paul Simon is one of those.
1: Singer-songwriter Sean Colvin.
3: There's something about Paul Simon. Just the records, the production, the ideas, the lyrics, you know. He's got some range, you know. Just exquisite stuff.

0: New York DJ Pete Fornatale.
1: My line has always been that Simon and Garfunkel raised the IQ of rock and roll single-handedly by about 10 points. You know, they were not talking to just teen concerns about cars or girls or homework or teachers. You know, they were using this form, rock and roll, to talk about issues and relationships and mortality and disillusionment and alienation. It was extraordinary.

0: Ann Powers of the Los Angeles Times.
1: Simon and Garfunkel were the counterculture heroes that your parents could listen to and the kids could listen to. They really brought the counterculture to the suburbs, in a sense. And that's not to disparage them or say that they were, you know, like more soft or more sold out or something than say, Dylan or something. They just, they had the ability, and Paul Simon has the ability in his songs to state the messages of youth in a language that goes beyond the vernacular of youth. Let's put it that way.

0: I think that beauty in Simon and Garfunkel's music, I think, finally began to wear on Paul Simon. I think finally he just wanted to sing in his own voice and do the things that and say the things that he wanted to say in his own voice.
1: Greg Kot writes about music for the Chicago Tribune.
2: You look at a song like Mother and Child Reunion, coming out in the early 70s, and there's a reggae groove on this, you know? There weren't a whole lot of reggae songs on the American airwaves in the early 70s.

0: music historian Ashley Kahn.
1: He's always been in a big-eared way. I mean, he has always been an integrationist. He's always been a musical detective, you know. The way that he employed American gospel music, especially the quartet tradition on Loves Me Like a Rock. When I

But there's also this period where Simon becomes the quintessential New Yorker, the same way that Woody Allen is the quintessential New Yorker. He's playing that role of the kind of upper middle class, cosmopolitan, Jewish intellectual. And if for nothing else, those records are incredible documents of a period of time in American urban culture and intellectual life. I met

0: Writer Jim Fusilli.
1: Paul Simon went through a period where I thought he was really too deep in the middle of the road, crooning his songs. He was really working with music of the past at that point. And I think he was really grappling to find a new way to communicate. And I think the music of South Africa gave that to him.
2: I remember being struck by Graceland. It was very smart. It was very musically compelling and just satisfying in every way. It was one of those projects that, you know, that the first time you heard it, it just knocked your head back a little bit. And you just thought, wow.

0: Paul Simon, interviewed in 1986.
1: Curiosity is what makes you do what you're going to do. That's the most fun part, is to allow your curiosity to lead you. It's not necessarily so that I'll be interested in another cultural form of music. I mean, I really don't know. I mean, the fun is to see what it is that you want to do and what you're interested in, and then try and make it as good as you can.
0: Paul Simon was born October 13, 1941, in Newark, New Jersey. His dad, a musician, his mom, a teacher. The family, which included his younger brother Eddie, settled in Queens in New York City.
2: Well, I'll just skip the boring parts. Chapters 1, 2, 3.

0: I realized that I could sing when I was 10 or 11. And the way I realized it was I was in an assembly at school, and we had to wait to get on the bus to take us home. So we were all sitting in assembly waiting for the bus to come to pick us up. And kids would get up and entertain the group. So one day this blonde, curly-headed kid gets up and sings "They Tried to Tell Us We're Too Young," and that was Art Garfunkel. And everybody made a tremendous fuss over him. So I began to think, hey, maybe I can sing. So that's when I discovered that I could sing, was sort of watching him.
1: Writer and musician Paul Zolo.
2: A lot of people don't realize it, but even before Simon and Garfunkel got together, and they were childhood friends, before it was just the two of them, they had two neighborhood girls, the Pellegrini sisters, singing with them, and they put together a doo-wop group, a four-voice a cappella doo-wop group. So his love of doo-wop was reflected in his early music and his early songs. And what influenced his record-making was early rock and roll.
3: The first time I heard Peggy Sue, I was 12 years old. The Russians up in rocket ships and the war was cold.
0: I started writing songs when I was 13. And I made my first record when I was 15. I was with my old friend Art Garfunkel. And we just went around to little record companies in New York, and eventually somebody said, I'd like to record you. And that's sort of how it happened, just as easy as that. And we were still in high school, and we made our first record, and it was something of a hit.

0: let's wait.
1: The minor hit Hey Schoolgirl by Tom and Jerry, as the young Garfunkel and Simon called themselves then. Their success as a teen idol duo was short-lived, and pretty soon they split and headed to separate New York colleges.
2: There I go, it's my graduation, I'm picking up a bogus degree. That's me.
1: In 1963.
2: Early me.
3: At the same time, Simon was a very literate guy, and he was reading poetry quite a bit, and Wallace Stevens was one of his favorite poets, and also William Carlos Williams and Philip Larkin, and later he read other poets, but he read a lot. He read Ginsberg, he read Kerouac, he read Fitzgerald. So he was bringing together a great volume of literary influences, mixing those with folk influences.
1: And throughout those college days, Simon, still dabbling with recording, began spending more time in Greenwich Village folk clubs. In 1963, he hooked up with his buddy Art Garfunkel again, and they took Simon's songs to the stage of those clubs.
3: Paul Simon was living in Queens with his parents at the time, so he was coming into the New York folk scene in the Village at Gertie's Folk City and other clubs in the Village, but leaving it that night, so he didn't really absorb the scene. He wasn't part of it the way that Dylan or Eric Anderson or Paxton or some of the other songwriters were there.
2: Oh, the cuckoo is a pretty bird, and she wobbles and she flies.
3: When I spoke to Paul Simon about his early influences as a songwriter, when he started out, and I asked him specifically, what led you to make that leap artistically from a song like Hey Schoolgirl, basic rock and roll pop song, to The Sound of Silence, which is a poetic folk music? And he paused for a while and he said, well, you know, I can't really imagine it could have been anybody else but Bob Dylan. And so even though I think he's kind of felt in competition with Dylan in some ways throughout his career, and in some ways maybe even in Dylan's shadow, as are so many great songwriters, he had to admit that Dylan had a big influence on his writing.

But the scene had a big influence on his music, and he was listening to the other writers and said to me that some of his early songs, such as Flowers Never Bend and The Rainfall, was basically an imitation or an echo of the other kind of songs he was hearing at the time. He didn't think that song or others from that period were that unique to him. And he said those songs kind of feel to him like he wrote them before there was a me, before the unique nature of Simon's own music really made itself clear. It's no

Like Dylan and others on the New York folk scene, Simon was disturbed with the heightening tensions of the Cold War and the civil unrest in the American South, and he voiced his dissent in his songs. Like in this one about the Freedom Riders, the mostly white northern students who rode buses into the Deep South to witness and protest the mistreatment of blacks by angry whites.

0: Simon wrote this song, He Was My Brother, in 1963, a year before one of his college classmates, Andrew Goodman, was killed by a Klan-led white mob while on a Freedom Summer mission in Mississippi. Simon had started work on a new song in November of 1963 when the news got darker still.
1: From Dallas, Texas, the flash, apparently official, President Kennedy died at 1 p.m. Central Standard Time, 2 o'clock Eastern Standard Time, some 38 minutes ago. Hello.

0: Simon and Garfunkel recorded The Sound of Silence in the spring of 1964 for their first Columbia album, which came out in October of that year, and flopped. Simon moved to England.
1: He felt, I think, that perhaps his songs would be better appreciated in the UK.
0: That's British journalist Patrick Humphreys, who wrote a Paul Simon biography. And this is Simon himself from his 1982 song, The Late Great Johnny Ace.

the folk scene in Britain at the time was quite endearingly amateurish. It was quite shambolic. It was people sang these songs that were stretched back for hundreds of years. And this young, cocky American came over singing his own songs and very much putting on a professional show. I mean, he'd do the patter between the songs. He'd talk about the records he'd had out. So one abiding memory that people have of him when he came over here in the mid-60s was that rather slick professionalism when it came to performing. But equally, many with folk singer called Harvey Andrews remembers he's been completely knocked out by hearing Sounds of Silence for the first time and these early classic songs. And if you think about it, it must have been quite a thing, I mean, to go into a smoky room over a pub in Liverpool or Birmingham or Exeter or somewhere on the outskirts of London and see this short young man in a sort of existential black polo neck sweater with this guitar singing these incredible songs live, accompanying himself on guitar. It must have been quite a night out.

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1: While I was away, now the radio stations in Gainesville, Florida, and in Boston started to get phone requests for this acoustic version of The Sound of Silence. So Tom Wilson, the producer, who was at that time Bob Dylan's producer, and Bob Dylan had now turned from folk to folk rock. So he brought in the musicians that played on the Dylan sessions, and he overdubbed drums and electric 12-string guitar and bass onto our original recording, which was two voices and a guitar. And they released that record, and that record became a number one record.

0: Art calls Paul in Europe and says, come home, we have a hit record. Paul comes home late in 65. He doesn't have a place to stay, so he's back with his parents. Garfunkel is with his parents in Queens. They meet one night, and they're smoking a joint in a car on a street in Queens. And they got the radio on, and the DJ comes on and says, number one this week, Sounds of Silence, Simon and Garfunkel. And Artie turns to Paul and says, I'll bet those guys are having a great time.
1: For me, I am always aware of the fact that I was 21 years old when I wrote it.
2: Yeah.
1: So I'm kind of amazed that I actually wrote that. Although at the time, I just thought that I was writing better, you know. But now when I look at it, I think, well, that was you know, something really extraordinary that I wasn't aware of at the time. And because it was a serious song about who knows what, many things, you know, it has the power to become about something today. There are lines that resonate within the culture today, even though they're not exactly applicable. Mm-hmm. They still feel like you're talking. Certainly, in mood, you're relating to the mood of today, and that connection of the present and the past is the power of the song.
3: Of silence.
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4: This is The Emergence of Paul Simon. I'm Paul Ingles, and we're exploring the qualities of Paul Simon's music that have hit such a responsive chord with listeners over the years. Next hour, we'll move into Simon's early solo catalog and the landmark Graceland album. But for the rest of this hour, we focus on his mid-1960s music with Art Garfunkel, especially the albums Bookends, The Graduate Soundtrack, and Parsley, Sage, Rosemary, and Thyme. In 2004, Simon told NPR News, while there are many songs from those albums he doesn't like so much anymore, there are exceptions.
1: Homeward Bound is a really nice song, and it means a lot to me. First of all, it's a real song, because I really was, you know, in this particular railway station in the north of England, writing about a specific person and a place. I wanted to get back to London, and so the song is real. It's about something. It's not a post-adolescent kind of indulgence in your, you know, in moodiness or something like that. It's a reportage, really. It has a validity, and because it's about home, it also has another power just about what home means.

0: the lyrics to that perfectly captured the essence of what it's like to live the life of a traveling musician. There's not a wasted lyric.
1: Lydia Hutchinson is editor of Performing Songwriter magazine.
0: The theme that runs through so many songwriters' songs is home. They don't even know what home is half the time because they're never there, but they have such a picture or a dream of what it would be like, where somebody's waiting for you, where you're safe, you know. But what they live is this series of one-night stands where, you know, they've got their guitar and they go and it's set up for them and it's perfect for a one-man band. And then they go to the next place and there's that moment where they stop and they're waiting. They're waiting for the bus and they're thinking about what it would be like to have a home, to be home, you know.
1: David Zimes knows the life of a traveling musician well. He's been a sideman, solo performer, guitar repairman, teacher, and someone who studied Paul Simon closely.
2: Everybody talks about his lyrics more than anything else, and his lyrics are, of course, extraordinary. But I think he's a great musician. One of the reasons is because he writes his songs in the same way that the great composers wrote their songs. For example, Schubert is famous for his piano parts, and Paul Simon does the same thing. His guitar parts are an integral part of the song itself. It's not just an accompaniment. So let's see if I could give you an example. So in an era when a lot of people were writing songs and playing chords and doing the song, he's creating a guitar part which establishes the mood for the song, and technically, it's a very advanced guitar part. He's hammering on, then he's pulling off, so he's, technically, that's fairly challenging thing to do, and that's in an era when few guitar players were playing guitar parts that were that complex. Another one where his guitar part was so distinctive and really created the mood to the song was this. Again, this is a guitar part. As soon as you hear it, you know immediately what song it is. It's actually a very ancient song. It's a medieval song. Technically, if you were to listen to an early folk singer do that song, the guitar part would be... something like that, where it would be pretty straightforward chords. But he creates this minor nine and suspended four. That's really creative. And this is a guy who totally taught himself all these things. It's really, really wonderful. As you can tell, I'm a fan. I'm a tremendous admirer of his guitar parts.

0: I mean, the one thing about Simon and Garfunkel that often gets overlooked, even though it's the most obvious virtue of their music, I think, is its incredible beauty.
1: Rolling Stone magazine's Anthony DeCurtis.
0: You know, so that if you listen to something like Scarborough Fair, it sounds like a dream. It really sounds like something that is so delicate and beautiful and evocative. It's barely there, you know, but it's so rich and so powerful.
1: New York DJ Pete Fornatale.
2: And, you know, the variety of songs on that album, it's the album that opens with Scarborough Fair. For Emily, Whenever I May Find Her is as terrific a performance by Art as Bridge Over Troubled Water a couple of years later. The idea of using that newscast with all of the bad news from 1966 about the war and about Martin Luther King and about the death of Lenny Bruce, that was just an extraordinary leap forward in creativity for album making.
3: In Washington, the atmosphere was tense today as a special subcommittee of the House Committee on Un-American Activities continued its probe into anti-Vietnam War protests. Demonstrators were forcibly evicted from the hearings when they began chanting anti-war slogans. Former Vice President Richard Nixon says that unless there is a substantial increase in the present war effort in Vietnam, the U.S. should look forward to 5 more years of war. In a speech before the Convention of the Veterans of Foreign Wars in New York, Nixon also said opposition to the war in this country is the greatest single weapon working against the U.S. That's the 7 o'clock edition of the news. Good night.
4: Mrs. Robinson, you're trying to seduce me. Aren't you?
1: Dustin Hoffman and Anne Bancroft in the late 1967 Mike Nichols film The Graduate, whose soundtrack included existing and new Simon and Garfunkel music. Here's Ann Powers of the Los Angeles Times.
5: Well, you have to talk about The Graduate as a really important turning point for Simon and Garfunkel, both commercially, obviously. And also, Mrs. Robinson is just one of their, like, essential texts. And it's because it's both a very, very playful, almost nonsensical song in some ways, and also somehow manages to get across a very serious emotion, which is the kind of confusion of youth at that time. It's that look on Dustin Hoffman's face in the movie when he's just totally doesn't know what to do, which is so that era.
6: I'll get undressed now. Is that all right?
7: Sure. Shall I just stand here? I mean, I don't know what you want me to do.
6: Why don't you watch?
7: Oh, sure. Thank you.
2: People forget that what's in the movie isn't even the full song. It's only the chorus.

You know, Mrs. Robinson initially was supposed to be a song called Mrs. Roosevelt, and Paul Simon was writing about kind of what was lost from the FDR era, or what was lost from the era before the 60s, or the many eras before the 60s. So thus the Joe DiMaggio lyric and all that kind of thing. And when Paul wasn't producing enough material for The Graduate, Mike Nichols said to him, "Dude, what are you doing? You got to deliver." And he said, "Well, I have this song. What do you think?" And that's when they twisted it around and made it into Mrs. Robinson. So I think the soul of that old song is what makes it a lasting song and what makes it have impact beyond the film. To me, the signature line in Mrs. Robinson is, "Where did you go, Joe DiMaggio? A nation turns its lonely eyes to you. Woo, woo, woo." Because that sort of sense of America is changing, we are losing something, even as we gain something. It's an interesting viewpoint coming from a 60s icon, because in a sense it's a somewhat conservative viewpoint. You know, it's like we're losing something by having a counterculture, by having a revolution, a youth revolution. Or do we really want to give all this up?

0: The song was written and finished in the early days of 68 and became part of the Bookends album and was released as a single, became number one. It was number one the week that Robert F. Kennedy was killed in June of 68.
1: Which was just 2 months after Martin Luther King Jr. had been assassinated. Hard to say if it was a coincidence or a correlation, but Paul Simon's songs of cultural alienation seemed to suit the national mood. Throughout that entire anxious time in 1968, Simon & Garfunkel albums, engineered by Roy Halley, the Graduate soundtrack and then the Adventurous Bookends album, topped the charts for 16 weeks. New York musician John Spurney.
2: Paul Simon really comes into his own on Bookends. Like, Bookends to me is one of the best records of the 60s and one of my favorite records of all time. I mean, I always listen to it as an album. I put it on and I listen to it in its entirety. It takes you someplace, you know, it's like a little trip.
3: A car don't jump. Boy sat on the ledge. An old man who had

0: Greg Kot of the Chicago Tribune.
1: He and Roy Halley started to use the studio as another sound. The production became a bigger part of the songwriting.
0: Simon biographer Patrick Humphreys.
2: The really significant part of the Bookends album is the Old Side One, the beginning with the Bookends theme and concluding with that. It's life to death. I mean, it's that youthful exuberance on Save the Life of My Child. It's a sort of slightly growing up and travelling and seeing the country on America. It's the marriage breakup on Overs. It's the voices of old people. And then it's old friends sitting like a bookends on a park bench.

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1: Of the whole kind of mid-60s, late-60s attitude about making records, which was just, you know, do whatever you want to do. When she

0: faking it, not really making it. Well, not exactly in the case of Simon and Garfunkel, anyway, says Pete Fornatel.
1: For a period there in 1968, Simon and Garfunkel had the number 1, 2, and 3 album in the country. The Graduate soundtrack, Bookends, and Parsley Sage, coming back after a year. That was an accomplishment of Beatle-esque proportions. No duo had ever done it before. No duo has done it since.
0: Our Paul Simon interviews this hour were courtesy of NPR News, Louise Palanker, and Tony Hudson. I'm Paul Ingles.
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3: 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I'm Mark Livonier. The program is on again next week. Straight ahead, it's Folk Alley, bringing us a mix of traditional folk, Americana, contemporary singer-songwriters, and roots music. 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
4: 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I'm your host, Cindy House. 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But first, Dave Carter was best known for his partnership with Tracy Grammer. 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Joan Baez says there is a special gift for writing songs that is available to